0: Patrick Chappelle. We'll hear from his guests and ours, imagining your last day here after the news. This is Nashville.
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2: Live from NPR News in Washington, I'm Ryland Barton. The Trump administration announced it's rolling back fuel economy standards for new vehicles. Willa Rubin reports it's a step that weakens Biden-era climate policies.
3: The corporate average fuel economy, CAFE standards, have been around since the 70s. These require American car makers to make each year's new vehicles more fuel efficient on average across their entire fleets. But how much more efficient? Under the Biden administration, fleets needed to get 2% more efficient every year. That meant car makers needed to make electric vehicles, balance out their gas guzzlers. Otherwise, they were subject to a fine. That fine went away last July as part of the One Big Beautiful Bill Act. Now, a much smaller increase in fuel efficiency will be required every year. Willa Rubin, NPR News.
2: A New York prosecutor has reopened an investigation into gang rape allegations at a Cornell University fraternity in response to a lawsuit. The complaint was filed by a woman who says she was sexually assaulted in 2024 by seven students after being plied with alcohol and drugs. NPR's Brian Mann reports.
4: In her civil lawsuit filed this month, the woman identified as Jane Doe describes a brutal assault. She wasn't old enough to drink legally, but says she was pressured at a Chi Phi fraternity party to use alcohol and drugs. She describes then being gang raped, often while she was incapacitated over a period of hours. The lawsuit filing includes a screen capture of Snapchat messages between some of the men where they appear to joke and invite others to take part. This lawsuit also accuses Cornell University of failing to properly respond to the alleged violence. I should say we don't know exactly what actions Cornell took against these individuals. The university said some were suspended or expelled.
2: NPR's Brian Mann reporting. Texas Attorney General and Republican Senate candidate Ken Paxton told a forum of the U.S. Hispanic Business Council in Fort Worth that the country needs to secure its border before allowing in more immigrants. But Paxton acknowledged that the key U.S. business sectors need more immigrants to fill open jobs, as Houston Public Media's Andrew Schneider reports.
5: Paxton says that the U.S. needs to pursue an America First immigration policy that benefits the people who are already here. But he says he'd spoken with farmers, ranchers, and home builders who all rely on immigrant workers.
6: And that likely means that we have to let people in that can fulfill some of these jobs that we don't have enough people for. Our birth population isn't keeping up with demand.
5: Paxton's Democratic opponent, State Representative James Tallarico, will address the U.S. Hispanic Business Council on Wednesday. Tallarico has been a fierce critic of both Paxton and President Trump when it comes to immigration and border security. I'm Andrew Schneider in Houston.
2: U.S. stocks pulled further from their record highs today. The S&P 500 fell 0.75%. This is NPR News. Democrats are flocking to South Carolina to campaign for midterm candidates, even though Republicans dominate the state's politics. The Palmetto State is the first in Democrats' next presidential nominating process, so potential 2028 hopefuls are eager to visit. In the coming weeks, Democrats like California Congressman Ro Khanna, Kentucky Governor Andy Beshear, and Arizona Senator Mark Kelly will all be stumping in South Carolina. The smoke billowing off of a wildfire can travel hundreds or thousands of miles. A new field of study is trying to understand how that smoke may be disturbing wild places and creatures like birds. Here's NPR's Ari Daniel.
7: Having repeatedly experienced wildfire smoke herself, Olivia Sanderfoot, who's based at Cornell University, has long wanted to know how birds handle it.
8: It's not just about what they're inhaling, which is inevitably bad for them. It's also about how the cues that they use to navigate their world are upended when it gets smoky outside.
7: Sanderfoot's teamed up with researchers in other disciplines to create a new field called smoke ecology. It relies in part on birders already on the ground collecting bird activity data when smoke happens to blow in. A top priority is to determine where birds go when it's smoky and what can be done to help them. Ari Daniel, NPR News.
2: With Major League Baseball's regular season wrapped up, the average time for a 9-inning game has increased by nearly 4 minutes this season, reaching in 2 hours and 42 minutes. This change follows the introduction of robot umpires, which allow players to appeal umpire decisions to a computer. This is NPR News.
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0: I'm Blake Farmer, and this is Nashville. The tables were turned on me recently, and I was being asked the questions, not asking them. And the final question was this: if you were to leave Nashville today, never to return, what do you do? Where do you go? Who do you see? Well, the man behind that last day in Nashville is Patrick Chappelle, host of a podcast called Patrick, a minister at the Otter Creek Church, the West End campus, a coffee connoisseur, a live music aficionado, a proud native of Chattown. Welcome to This Is Nashville.
11: Thanks. Thanks for having me.
0: People calling it Chattown anymore?
11: Oh, I think so.
0: You do,
11: I think
0: every
11: so.
0: Once in a while?
11: People are usually saying unkind things about Chattanooga because of the traffic.
0: Because they're driving through
11: they're
0: and they
11: through
0: get stuck.
11: It, yeah.
0: I actually don't understand why it's so bad about getting stuck.
11: It's a thing, and I know it. I'm admitting it live on the air that it is an issue.
0: If you want to watch today's episode, there's also video at the WPLN YouTube page. I'm curious. We can just start here. We'll learn more about you along the way. But we're here to talk about the last day in Nashville. I wonder what you learn about somebody by asking them to imagine a last day.
11: Yeah, you see what is valuable to them, right? The places, the people, the things that actually it enables you to say what is valuable to you without being asked what's valuable to you.
0: Right. Yeah, because people are like, I don't know. I love my kids.
11: Yeah. Yeah.
0: Yeah. Well, I like some of the answers that people give you because they're often like, listen, I don't know what's cool in Nashville, but I know what I like.
11: I know what I like.
0: Yeah.
11: That's right. That's right.
0: They'll be like, I'm not a tastemaker. Don't ask me what's cool. Let's listen to one of those. Here's Madeline Rebouchet, who's a priest at Christ Cathedral.
11: Yeah.
12: I am not the person you ask for like cool places to go in Nashville. When my friends come and they're like, what should I do? I'm like, Patrick. Oh girl, I'm
13: He's
12: texting other people.
13: Yeah, other people.
12: Like,
13: right.
12: Hey, where should I tell my friend to come? especially one because I moved here during the pandemic. It was like I got stunted. It was like, right. I don't know. I knew a grocery store in a park. But I've gotten some. So your question is like, what would I want to do?
13: Yeah, what would you want to do?
12: Which is there's a nostalgia factor here.
13: That's
12: so
13: right.
12: I've only been to like two, but I would love to go to another NSC game.
13: Yep.
12: NSC
13: mm.
12: games are
13: yep.
12: so
13: very,
12: fun.
13: Very fun.
12: I have 3 paddle boards and I paddle board on Percy Priest. Olive, my dog, she's on the paddle board with me. Wow. It is a cute event.
0: That's awesome.
12: We're doing that. I should be on some kind of Nashville commercial for that. Because just showing you like what's out there.
13: Yeah, what's out there?
12: It's not
13: right.
12: all the honky tonks. Right. Like you can also find peace in the sailboat marina.
13: That's right.
12: So love that. I am probably having lunch at Woodlands Indian Cuisine.
13: That's so good.
12: Oh, it's so good.
13: People sleep on Woodlands. It's off of West End.
12: Yeah.
13: Close to my spot.
12: Right off 440. Yeah.
13: It's like a little shopping center. It's got these trees kind of hide it a little bit.
12: Yeah.
13: But it's
12: you
13: got to
12: be looking for it.
13: It's
12: mm.
13: like it's a vegan Indian restaurant.
12: Well, vegetarian, not vegan. Yeah,
13: not vegan.
12: Yeah.
13: That's right.
12: Cool. So good. Okay, Woodlands Indian Cuisine, and then I'm probably closing my night out at Bastion. My old roommate and good friend is a chef there. That food is out of this world.
13: So good.
12: And then the bar is so much fun. They've got a great happy hour that's relatively new. Mm. And if you've got to really book out and also save some money to eat dinner there. But if you just want to go to the bar. Nachos, great cocktails. So that's probably where I'm ending my night.
0: Bastion, you a Bastion guy?
11: Oh, Patrick? I love Bastion. It's so good. Have you ever had a dinner there before?
0: I've not even been to this bar that.
11: Oh my goodness,
0: go
11: it is so delightful.
0: Well, why is it? It seems like obviously people who are in the know No.
11: Yeah. Oh, yeah.
0: But and that's kind of what we're getting at. This is like a Nashvillians guide.
11: That's right.
0: What is it about Bastion that kind of brings people?
11: I think that not only, okay, here's what I would say. If you were in our city, we have a lot of wonderful restaurants. If you're like, I want a really nice, quote, fancy, upscale experience meal, and you're trying to figure out where to go, and there's a lot of great places, and they're wonderful, but Bastion strikes the nice middle ground of like, yes, it's not cheap, but it's not the most expensive meal you could possibly have.
0: Is this right? There's no waiters?
11: There's no waiters. You are interacting with the chef.
0: Oh, I love that.
11: The chef is bringing you their dishes that they have, you know, created. And it's so beautiful. It's so elegant. And then there, and you get to meet the chef, meet the personality. Everyone there is a good hang.
0: All right, but save up your pennies. That's
11: not all the pennies, just some of the pennies.
0: So Madeline Rubuchet. Well,
11: yes.
0: We're asking this question today. What do you do on your last day in Nashville? And it says so much about people. It's a question that Patrick Chappell asked the guests on his podcast, including yours truly at some point. But let's hear from Shanna Berkeley, Executive Director of Corner to Corner. It's a Nashville nonprofit.
14: I would go to Coneheads. That's my vibe.
11: Yeah.
14: I would go to Las Palmas. I love Mexican food. That's my vibe, too. I would go to Buffalo Exchange.
11: Yep.
14: It's a great place to shop, and they don't have them all over the country. I would go to my friend's house. I would go to Will and Tiffany's house to see their kids. Oh, they would have to come visit me if I can't come back here, if I'm banished from Nashville.
11: Yeah.
14: Yeah, I think those are the main ones. Yeah, those are the spots. I like just kind of comfortable. I'm a creature of habit.
0: You know, you realize that you are a creature of habit when you answer this question. You're like, well, I don't really want to do something new and special. I want to do the things that I love.
11: The things that you love.
0: Like go to Las Palmas.
11: Which is the wildest pick of a mech. And no shade to Las Palmas. LP, we love you. But I would choose a different spot.
0: Well, listen, everybody has their Mexican food pick. And also, I believe Shanna Berkeley, she talked about going to several kind of vintage clothes places. She's a stylist of some sort, right?
11: That's right.
0: Well, I love also how your guest might say that the place that they want to go, it's not they want to go there because it's the best, but it's the place that they go most often. Here's Ethan Summers.
15: This isn't the best meat and three in town, but coconut chicken from Copper Kettle.
11: Yes.
15: Love that place. I would say probably get a beer from Bearded Iris.
11: Yes.
15: Love that place.
11: Oof, so
15: Kayvon's my friend, and I met him actually when he was making it, not even in college.
11: Yeah.
15: So, and then like now he just is like this huge company.
11: Yeah.
15: So I love their vibe, love them as a team, and love their product.
11: They're great.
15: Food wise, City House.
11: Ooh.
15: City House, Folk, or Roth and Daughters, any of those three. Hopefully, Audrey kind of lands in there if I can ever afford it after I build the furniture.
11: We'll be able to afford it. We'll be maybe.
15: Yeah, I'm like
11: happy hour.
15: So the last table, can I just get that in store credit?
11: Yeah, can I get it in store credit? That's
15: exactly,
11: right.
15: Exactly. Those three probably food places. I think I'd probably take a bike ride in Shelby Park.
11: Yeah,
15: I love Shelby Park.
11: Yeah,
15: I've only been there a few times, but man, every time I go, like this summer, I've never been more of a dad in my life. I'm like, let's go to the park, guys.
11: You're like, who am I?
15: Who's this guy? I would. Kick a ball around at the Lipscomb practice soccer field.
11: Oh, yeah. That's good.
15: Just super quiet. That field is unbelievable. I grew up where fields suck in Utah. So coming here was like a dream.
11: You're like what?
15: Every field is perfect.
11: Grass
15: grows perfectly here because it's humid and wet all the time. I'd probably see Fall Creek Falls. I think that's beautiful here. Yeah.
0: Fall Creek Falls and green grass.
11: Green grass.
0: That's really all Ethan wants. How do you know Ethan?
11: So Ethan, he went to Lipscomb University and he was a soccer player there. And now he owns a company, Oil and Lumber, which they do, not only do they do like tables and chairs and furniture, but also clothing too. He has part of, you know, his background, he is Japanese. And so he like it's a lot of the clothing and woodworking is like Japanese inspired.
0: Oh, really?
11: It's wonderful. He makes amazing coats and pants and tables. And he was doing a lot of work for Sean Brock's restaurant back then.
0: Oh, that's why he was talking. Yes. It was store credit. He's saying that he built a table for you.
11: Yeah. If you ever went to Audrey, all the tables and chairs, Ethan made those.
0: Really?
11: Yeah.
0: Wow. What a handy guy. Well, this old time capsule almost because Copper Kettle.
11: Copper Kettle. It's gone. And that's part of the thing. It's like hearing Copper Kettle for all of those older Nashville people just brings us fond memories because Copper Kettle was great. I mean, some of my places would be like to go back in time and like, give me the old school Jacksons back and let me get the old, like some of these old school places, like bring them back to life so that I could eat at them once more.
16: Well, spoiler alert, we're going to end the show with Patrick's last day.
11: Oh boy.
16: But I wonder if that has evolved over time. For instance, would your last day want to go to Jackson's? Or does it just change over time? Because there's different places that mean something new to you now.
11: Yeah. Well, I mean, that is the interesting part about this question too, is that you begin to know, when someone enter into the city.
16: Oh.
11: Right? Because when I arrived in Nashville, this was the Nashville for me. And people who have grown up here and lived here before me are like, oh, that's new stuff.
16: I see. You sort of out yourself for the generation of Nashville and you are.
11: That's right.
16: Wait, when did you come to Nashville?
11: I came in the early 2000s.
16: For school.
11: I came here for school. I loved Nashville. I wanted to be in a city.
16: But you didn't grow up far away. Like, no. What did you think of Nashville when you were growing up in Chattanooga?
11: I didn't think much about it, like in like the concept of like, oh, this is a bigger, big city, big difference. It was just more of like I wanted to leave home, but I know I didn't want to go so far away. And maybe I did, but I was fine with the distance. I loved it. It was like a mountain between my mother and I.
16: Mont Eagle.
11: Yes. Yeah, Tennessee Mountain.
16: Yes, that 800-foot mountain there. Well, we're imagining our last days in Nashville. Don't know what this gets sort of stewing for folks, but we'll ask you to chime in here when we end the show. But we need to take a quick break. When we come back, I start asking some of our interview guests at WPLN this same question, and they get a little weepy. We'll start with Margo Price when we come back. Stay with us. This is Nashville.
17: 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Josh Connor here with you this afternoon with Trisha Drake. We are here with our fall fun drive listening to This Is Nashville. And there is more of what you would do on your last day in Nashville just ahead. It's interesting to listen to these stories. And these stories and news updates like this one are 100% funded by you, our listening community. 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
16: I'm Blake Farmer, and this is Nashville. What would you do on your last day in Nashville? How you answer that question says a lot about what maybe the rest of us should do on our first day in the city. Our guest is Patrick Chappelle, a podcast host and a minister at the Otter Creek Church on West End. Full disclosure, we know each other.
11: Oh, we do.
16: If I love live music.
11: Oh, yes.
16: And you do too. I think you love it more, maybe for different reasons. I don't. What does draw you to live music?
11: It's so, if you've ever listened to a new album or an old album and seeing it live, it brings it to life. You get to feel the emotion of the song. You get to truly kind of understand what this artist was trying to say in this song in particular, and I love the people watching of it. Like to sit in a room or to stand in a room and be like, all of these people are equally into this artist like I am. Maybe not into the level,
16: yeah.
11: But the fact that we have all said, here's my money and here's my time and I'm going to sing and dance to these songs.
16: And it does seem like that even gets more important as you can listen to watch anything you want. You can watch a video of this band's concert from 2 days ago.
11: Yeah.
16: But you want to be there.
11: You want to be there.
16: Well, Patrick is my call when I'm like, listen, Patrick, I need a concert buddy for this concert. Can you come tonight?
11: Yes.
16: Just wait for that call for Medium Build coming up, okay?
11: Okay.
16: You want to come?
11: I'm already going.
16: Can I come with you?
11: Yes, right, absolutely.
16: Reminder to our listeners, where you can also watch if you want. We've got video of this episode at the WPLN YouTube page. You came to Nashville to go to school.
11: That's right.
16: Never left. Have you ever considered leaving Nashville?
11: Absolutely. If I don't know if folks can see what I'm wearing today, but I have on an LA hat. And I love Los Angeles. Hot take. I like LA. I like the weather.
16: You think that's a hot take because people like to knock on LA?
11: They do.
16: LA people who've moved here. Mm-hmm.
11: They're like, oh, LA, PU. I'm like, no, I have loved the areas that I have visited. Like, I don't go to the touristy thing. So, but I have considered that. I've considered Seattle. I've considered anything on the West Coast, really. I love the West Coast. I love it out there.
16: What is it?
11: It's just the energy, the people that I've met, the weather. The food, I don't know, the coffee. There's a lot of good coffee, and I love coffee.
16: Is it better than the coffee that I put in that mug that you're drinking from?
11: There have been better cups. The cup is beautiful. I love the cup.
16: It's a Nashville Public Radio mug. Nashville Public Radio, not known for the in-office coffee game. If you come join us on the show and you're a coffee snob, bring your own. Look, but I will make you a cup of what is that
11: local
16: coffee?
11: Local coffee shops of Nashville. You all need to sponsor and have your coffee.
16: Don't ask them this. We're already going to be asking them for money. Do not ask them to donate their coffee. We'll pay money for it.
11: All right.
16: So, you know, I even messaged you before I started asking people this question. I said, sure. Patrick, you know, you asked me that question. Do you ask all your guests about their last day in Nashville? Like, yeah. I said, when did you start? He said, you're like, I've always been doing it. I'm like, well, do you mind if I try it out? You're like, I don't know what you thought, but
11: oh, yeah,
16: you
11: course.
16: Said okay.
11: Yeah.
16: What

0: Is Jack usually hanging out there?
1: I mean, sometimes talk about Batman, you know, like I think he's got like this underground thing maybe he drives into. I don't know. That's just how I like to imagine it.
0: I have only been there once and walking through, I was like, it did feel kind of like a lair. Yeah.
1: Right. And it's yellow and black. I'm just saying, just think about it. He could be Batman.
0: Love that.
1: And let's see, what else would I do? I would go buy Parnassus books because Ann Patchett is my hero and I've read every book she's ever written and I'm obsessed with her.
0: I had to wait for a while to get Whistler on Libby. It was a long wait.
1: Yes. Oh my gosh, that's wild. Yes. Whistler was phenomenal. I ran into her on the street in New York after I had just finished Patron Saint of Liars the night before, like crying in my hotel room, and I was tracking her down on the street. I was like, Anne. And she reached in her bag and handed me a signed copy of Whistler.
0: In New York.
1: I ran into it. And it's like,
0: so
1: if I just
0: had,
1: want to take
0: you had a fangirl
1: turn.
0: Moment with Anne Patchett in New York.
1: I did. I was chasing her down. Anne.
0: So she's going to go. So she's going to go see if Jack's at Third Man. She's going to go see if Anne Patchett is at Parnassus.
1: Okay. That's right. Then I go to Arnold's and I would start with dessert first, of course. I'd get some meat and three. Then I think I would probably need a hike. And that's one of my favorite things about Nashville and Tennessee in general is just all of the beautiful state parks. I would go to Beeman Park or Narrows of the Harpeth. I love both of those hikes. And then I'd go by Carter Vintage because they are the friendliest guitar store in Nashville. That's where I bought my guitar that I play all the time.
0: Wow.
1: Go see the folks at Carter. And then I would stop at Dee's Country Cocktail Lounge at the end of the night and play some pool and catch a band there.
0: Dee's Country Cocktail Lounge with a cocktail, you know.
1: Yeah, I mean, we used to be able to enjoy a THC cocktail until they tried to restructure the laws on that, but don't even get me started.
0: For another show on another day. I do wonder, what is your typical fan interaction like in Nashville? Does it feel like fan interaction?
1: You know, people are so nice in Nashville. A lot of times nobody bothers you.
0: Do you think they're not bothering you, or do you think that you can actually just sort of slip through?
1: I think a lot of times I can slip through. The other day I was at the Tomato Arts Fest with my daughter and she said, I heard those people saying your name, or oh, those people were pointing at you. So sometimes people think they're being sneakier than they are, but yeah, I always love when somebody comes up and says, hey, and I'll talk to them forever. I enjoy hearing about where everybody's from. And so if you see me out and about, say hi.
0: That's Margo Price. That's her order. If you see her, say hello.
2: But also, an old school Nashville thing was that we didn't talk.
0: Do you think that was old school?
2: I mean, that's what we used to say.
0: Our guest today is Patrick Chappelle, host of a podcast called Patrick. He's also a minister here in town. Dee's Country Cocktail Lounge. You smiled when Margo Price name checked that. I don't even know where it is.
2: Yeah, I've been before. It's good.
0: East Nashville?
2: Cool. Oh, yeah. It's a cool spot.
0: If you had to guess where Margo Price lives in town, I'm not saying her precise address, but sure. Where do you think that is?
2: I would imagine east.
0: Yeah, that's what you'd think, wouldn't it?
2: Where does she? Creve Hall.
0: No. White's Creek.
2: Oh, yeah. She wants some space.
0: I kind of think White's Creek is sort of a place where people who want to still be close to town.
2: That's right.
0: Go, because we're in Metro Center, Nashville Public Radio is. It's just across the river. So much development over there, but there's a lot of stuff kind of hidden back in the hollers over there.
2: Oh, yeah.
0: So go find Margo in White's Creek.
2: Yeah, that's like the secret of Nashville is that, like, there are these little pocket areas that are right outside that we don't really talk about.
0: We really don't. White's Creek, we'll talk more about you. Maybe you don't want us to be honest. You name it, and then all of a sudden, White's Creek's the place to be, so I won't speak that into existence. Next up, Hal Cato and Michael Burcham. Again, we're hearing about last days. I feel bad, Patrick. I really feel bad for Hal because we posted a clip of him talking about his last day in Nashville, which of course is imagined.
2: Sure.
0: What would I do if I were leaving? And you know, people miss the point. And they were like, Hal Cato's leaving Nashville? And I think he had some explaining to do to people. Right?
2: Oh,
0: and we even made an edit to say, no, Hal's not leaving. We were asking him to imagine his last day. So Hal, apologies for this. But Hal Cato, Michael Burcham, they're married. Power couple by any standard. Hal

0: leads the Community Foundation of Middle Tennessee. Michael started the Entrepreneur Center after a very successful career as an entrepreneur. He teaches at Vanderbilt. He works for Shore Capital. We're not sure when he sleeps, but he has a good time with it. Hal went first, taking a crack at scheduling his last day. Again, imagining his last day in Nashville. And again, it was kind of an emotional question for him.
1: Ooh-wee, this question almost makes me weepy. So it would have to start off, you know, sunrise walk at Radnor. Mm. Favorite place to start a morning. I would probably then head from Radnor. I'd have to stop it, see my friends at Village Cleaners. Hats up to Jerry and the
2: you
1: crew
2: don't
1: there.
2: Have to pick up
1: I know, but you know, I probably have something to be picked up there. They're, you know, one of my favorite.
2: Leave it.
1: I gotta say,
3: you gotta see that.
1: Yeah, you know, I would then go by and do a sort of midday meal at Cafe at Thistle Farms. Mm. I would make sure every woman who made me who I am as a leader was there. Man, Blake, I didn't expect this. I would, yeah, so leaving Thistle Farms, I would swing by the Oasis Center and see the folks there who are still working there, you know, including, you know, some of the kids who I helped come through there that are now helping lead that place. I would absolutely spend time, you know, with my family. We would have to go probably have a really teary afternoon with grandkids. Mm-hmm. And then it would have to end that evening with something at the Ryman. I don't care what it was, but that would be my final night. Mm-hmm. It could be, they could sing the phone book. I wouldn't care. But mm-hmm. I've had so many magical moments in there, both raising money for organizations I cared about, but also just, you know, it's where the spirit of Nashville is truly alive up in that place, no matter what's going on around it. Yeah, that's it. It'd be hard to, you know, pick like where would I eat and all that, because that doesn't even really matter as much.
0: Yeah,
1: but it's the people who have shaped me that I would need to hug and say thank you.
3: Mm. It's good. Michael, I should have gone first.
0: And you can't just go with Hal on that.
3: No.
0: You can't just follow him.
3: No, that was good. It was good. So I'd probably start with coffee at Fido's. Mm-hmm. Because when I was building my life, that was a morning ritual for me. I would probably visit my son's grave. He's buried here. Mm-hmm. I would certainly go to the Entrepreneur Center for the same reasons how I would go to Thistle. I think it was such a pivotal time in my life that provided perspective from just the mercenary in me building companies to the human in me that helped other people start building companies. I definitely stopped by Vanderbilt and just walked the campus. Mm-hmm. I would probably have lunch at Brown's Diner. Because I love their hamburger. It's my weakness is their burgers. I would hang out with lots of friends. I'd definitely go to Jenny's ice cream with my grandkids because they love a good Jenny's ice cream. And honestly, my evening meal would be something that is our every Sunday night event. And that is we would cook dinner together at the house. We'd open a bottle of wine and we'd sit there for 2 hours with candles and talk. It's the most special part of my week.
0: It's Michael Burchman, Hal Cato. There's so much that they brought up talking about their last day in Nashville with Patrick Chappelle, who asked this question of all of his guests on his show, Patrick. You know, Ryman comes up a lot.
4: Yeah.
0: What Hal said, where the spirit of Nashville is truly alive. I don't know. What is it about the Ryman that makes people think, if there was a last day, I'd just go down there to see whatever's happening?
4: Yeah. I think because it's such a unique space, right? Like most cities, major cities at least, don't have a venue like Nashville or like the Ryman. That it's like you're sitting in these pews, you're in this historical building, and you're watching a very like modern today artist do a thing. Or a comedian, or something like that. So I think it's the uniqueness of, because is it the best sounding room in the city? No.
0: Yeah. Nobody would tell you it was the best audio engineers. Yeah.
4: They'd be like, no, but it's being in the space and knowing what all has happened in the space.
0: Yeah. It also, you know, as you're saying that, I'm thinking of all the holes to poke in that no other city has. You just think, well, yeah, New York has a lot of places, but it's not like the one place, the singular place that is in the very middle of downtown. Yeah. Couldn't get much more central. Yeah. That everybody knows to come. A place that we nearly tore down, which is hard to believe that that's true. We need to take one last break. But when we come back, we'll finally get to Patrick's last day. I hope it's good.
4: I hope
0: it's good. They've set the bar. Stay with us.
4: They set it high.
0: This is Nashville.
5: 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I'm Tricia Drake, here with Josh Connor. Just ahead, we're going to hear a little bit more from our friends over at This Is Nashville, interviewing some true Nashville icons, Josh, about what they would do on their last day.
4: Right.
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7: 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Sewanee was named by the Princeton Review as one of the most beautiful college campuses in the country. 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
0: I'm Blake Farmer, and this is Nashville. It's our last day in Nashville. We're trying to imagine it. Can you? What would you do? Where would you go? Who would you see? If you've got a thought, put it in the chat of the video at the at YouTube, the WPLN YouTube page. The first person who ever asked me this was our guest, Patrick Chappelle. Here he is with Kim Tolliver, who is an administrator at Good Pasture Christian School.
8: The first place I'm going is Baja Burrito.
4: Absolutely.
8: Just to get...
4: Because you're going to see everybody.
8: Yeah.
0: Oh, my God.
4: You go to Baja, you're going to see somebody you know for sure.
8: For sure. And somebody from Otter Creek. They'll check like, off. Some, yeah.
4: Oh, hey, girl. I'm here at 3 o'clock. Why do I know everybody in here?
8: But I want to, like, hug the staff. You know what I mean? Like, they know my order. You know, but it's... And, but I also, in this scenario, I want to get... Like, just go and give me a giant bag of those chips.
4: Oh, I know.
8: And I'll take them to go so I can go to all these places. Mm. But I thought about... I was like, I need to go see my hairstylist. Just... One last wash. Cause he got me right. It's been a journey to figure out my hair. And so we did it. I'm going to miss him so much.
4: Oh, yeah.
8: But then, I mean, I would honestly, I don't know that I'll go to places necessarily. Just try to see people.
4: Mm-hmm.
8: Just cause I know since it's going to be different. Like I'd love to swing by a church, but it's like, it's probably better just to go to a service. You know, is this on a Sunday?
4: Yeah.
8: Baja won't be open, you know? So yeah, but I, for sure Baja would be the, I'd
4: just
8: like to
4: go there.
0: Wow.
8: Yeah. Oh, you don't understand. I love a Baja.
0: All right. For the uninitiated, Blake Farmer here with Patrick Chappelle. That was Kim Tolliver who, I mean, Baja Burrito, I have a love for Baja. I always, here's what I can't believe sometimes is people who have lived here for years. And like Baja Burrito, yeah. I mean, it's just, it's like one of those burrito places. Like, no. It is its own thing.
4: It's this thing.
0: So explain why.
4: It truly is amazing food. I love it. My fun fact about Baja is it is the first place I ever in my life had a fish taco. I never had fish tacos. I was like, seems weird, fish and a taco. And then I was like, this is the best thing I've ever had in my life.
0: Well, it's brave because if you order fish tacos, that's the one thing you got to wait for.
4: You got to wait for it.
0: Because otherwise they just make it in the line, hand it to you, you're on your way. What they can squeeze into a burrito, you know, you ask for the, I want the corn. I also want the olives and give me that. And you think there's zero chance they can pack this burrito without busting it open. No.
4: Perfectly packed. And what Kim was describing is true. If you have lived in Nashville long enough, you will go into Baja and you will see someone you know every time. I've never not gone to Baja and I've always seen someone I know.
0: Well, to be clear, this will only happen to you once you start going.
4: Yeah,
0: but
4: you have to go.
0: But yes, obviously there are Bajas, that kind of place where you go as much because somebody's going to know your name, like Cheers,
4: that's right.
0: as anything else. So, Patrick, maybe we should go ahead just because it's going to be quite a day.
4: Sure.
0: We've been talking about our last day in Nashville, and not because we want to be sad or because Patrick Chappelle is leaving, but because imagining our last day sort of helps to maybe figure out what we should maybe do this weekend because it's what we really love.
4: That's right.
0: What's your last day? Where do you go? What do you see?
4: I was thinking about, I've thought about this quite often, and I don't know how to even like put it all together. Part of me says like, I start off with a walk. I've been walking a lot in my neighborhood. I live in East Nashville, which if you visit Nashville and if you come to Nashville and you find yourself in East Nashville, you would think this is such a walkable city because of sidewalks. And East Nashville does have sidewalks, but not everywhere in our city does yet.
0: Very few other places have sidewalks.
4: Yeah.
0: East Nashville has those because it was built in the late 1800s.
4: That's right. That's right. So I would walk and make my way to the park.
0: Shelby?
4: Oh, yeah. Because I can walk from my condo. It's a long walk, but yeah. I love that walk. And then I would go have coffee at Subliminal Coffee.
0: I don't even know Subliminal.
4: It's attached to Lolu, which is like the cold plunge sauna place, which I would also go and do that.
0: You would go to a cold plunge sauna on your last day.
4: I
0: didn't know you were into fads.
4: I am. I'm a fat guy. I like it. It's good. It was so good. I love that place.
0: Okay.
4: Also, and to kind of quickly get through some of the things, I absolutely must make my way to Bobby's Dairy Dip. Folks, if you haven't been to Bobby's Dairy Dip, you got to go today.
0: What's the appeal there? I mean, it's soft serve ice cream with toppings, isn't it?
4: Yeah, and the burgers.
0: Okay.
4: It's not the fries. Okay. Oh, yeah. I want the whole experience.
0: Are you saying that's the best burger?
4: No, it's not the best burger. Not a chance.
0: But the whole package.
4: But the whole package is the best. I have a fond place for Bobby's. If this city does not protect Bobby's, I'm coming for whomever's in office. We're going to have a conversation, you know, because we got to protect Bobby's. Other places I want to see, you know what, as cheesy as it may sound, go to Centennial Park. I need to see the Parthenon. Let's just walk. Let's just take it all in. You know, it's kind of it's weird. It's weird that it's here.
0: I actually forget that it's weird, but
4: it is. Weird.
0: You know, Centennial Park is one of my favorite places because it's a great place to go get a cross section of the city.
4: Yeah.
0: There's people from all over Middleton. You got people who are, you know, they dropped off their wife at a doctor's appointment. That's and they're right. just killing time. You got people who work at HCA. You got people from the north side, from the south. It's just all over.
4: I love it. Equally, I would love to go up to Lover's Circle up there, up the hill
0: right.
4: where you get to see a good view of the city. Like, just so many, like, fond memories in college going up to Lover's Circle and just kind of goofing off. And then additionally, our restaurant's 210 Jack, which is one of my favorite restaurants in this city. I love 210 Jack. Everyone knows that. I'm just a really
0: big
4: fan.
0: It's a ramen place.
4: It's a ramen place. I get the garlic noodles, the Brussels sprouts. Oh, it's so good. And then other places that I would love to go.
0: This is one day. Yeah, I think you have one day.
4: Look, and people who know me would know that I could fit this all in a day. I could fit it all in a day. And then, like, can I get in a time machine? Can I go back? Can I bring things back to life?
0: Why not?
4: If I can, I'm bringing back that PM burger. I'm eating that PM burger, y'all.
0: We're talking PM, the restaurant that was near Belmont on Belmont Boulevard. Yeah. It wasn't even a burger place.
4: It wasn't. But they made the best burger in the city. And I guess, and then, of course, I'm a concert guy, so I gotta go to a concert. And why
0: not? You'll be with Hal Cato at the Ryman.
4: I'll be at the Ryman.
0: Everybody will show up at the Ryman. That's how we'll know. If everyone starts showing at the Ryman, even though there's nothing playing, we're like, I think something's going on.
4: Oh, and I forgot one more place. Belcourt. I love the Belcourt. You should be a member. I'm not even paid to say that. I love the Belcourt. They have the best hot dogs.
0: Hot dogs?
4: I'm going to have a hot dog.
0: Hot take from Patrick Chappelle. Get the hot dog at the Belcourt while you watch an art film.
4: Yes, that's right.
0: In the cool of the theater. Well, Patrick Chappelle, thank you so much for sharing this idea with us and, you know, giving us a good time and helping us feel nostalgic and maybe appreciating the city more than we did before the start of the show, imagining our last day in this city. Thanks for being here.
4: Yeah, thanks for having me.
0: Well, what would you do on your last day in Nashville? Who would you see? Where would you go? Leave us your thoughts in our voicemail box. The number is 615-760-2000. We'd love to use them on the air in the coming weeks. That's 615-760-2000. Or you can just drop something in the comments of our YouTube video at the WPLN YouTube page. Thanks for tuning in this hour. This is Nashville's, a production of Nashville Public Radio. Today's episode was produced by myself. Josh Deepin is running sound and video today. Tasha A.F. Limley is our managing editor. The masterminds behind that theme music are LaRange and Namir Blade. We do love hearing from you, so drop us a line anytime. You can also DM us on Instagram at This Is Nashville. I'm Blake Farmer. Go in peace.
5: And thank you for joining us on 90.3 WPLN News. I'm Tricia Drake in here in the studio today with Josh Connard, just wrapping up our This Is Nashville. Hey, Josh, that really had me thinking about what my last day would be in Nashville. Tell me, what's yours?
6: So I could possibly be having my last day in Nashville right now because I'm eating Baja Burrito. We have great free food from them here today in the studio. It also would be going out to Opryland, actually, for me, walking around. The fountains. That's one of my favorite places to spend. What about you, Tricia?
5: Oh, hands down, the Parthenon. And actually, the whole day. The whole day. The Parthenon is the whole package, Josh. It's a park. It's a museum. 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I cannot wait to try the Croquet Cafe back over there in the new part that they just redid. I'd say the Parthenon. 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
6: Trish, I celebrated my 19th year in Nashville in the broadcast community here in the last week or so. 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
5: 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Pick up a gift while you're there. We love to see that. And shout us out in the comments. We'll read it on air.
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3: This is Fresh Air. I'm Terry Gross. Let's get back to my interview with actor Kyle MacLachlan. His new memoir is called Fictional Selves. He became known for his starring roles in the David Lynch film Blue Velvet and Lynch's TV series Twin Peaks. You may also know him from his roles in Showgirls, Sex and the City, Desperate Housewives, Portlandia, Overcompensating, and Fallout. When we left off, we were talking about MacLachlan's first film role in David Lynch's 1984 adaptation of Dune. So you had big expectations. You had a multi-picture deal with Dino De Laurentiis, with Dune being the first, several sequels, and then other films as well. And then the film flopped, the deal was canceled, and suddenly you were just floating. I mean, there was also a clause in your contract that there was a certain amount of time, 2 years, in which you wouldn't be allowed to be in any other movies. I guess they wanted, like, a fresh face. So, like, you not only, I mean, it wasn't even a question of not having auditions or not getting parts. You weren't allowed to. So you went to Europe instead and you know, had to figure out the next part of your life. Yeah. And that changed when David Lynch sent you the script for Blue Velvet.
4: David actually gave me Blue Velvet during the filming of Dune. So we were actually shooting, and he sent me the script that I found incredibly exciting. We were going to film that right after Dune was released. Dune was released, and we were meant to go film that in January or February of that year. When Dune was, sadly, you know, was not well received, everything, as you said, fell away.
3: Oh, was Blue Velvet supposed to be part of that deal? One of the

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8: I lean forward to him and I say, I love you. 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And I say, I love you. And I stand up, kiss him on the cheek, and I walk out of the hospital ward. And just as I'm leaving, I hear my dad say in a loud voice, I know you do!
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10: There was a note stuck in my locker. I opened it up and read it, and it was from Ryan. And it said, Dear Christy, I really like you. Do you like me too? Check one. Yes, no, maybe. Love, Ryan. It said love. I mean, it was happening. Like, this is happening.
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11: Live from NPR News in Washington, I'm Ryland Barton. Three taxpayer-funded ads promoting President Trump ahead of the midterm elections have cost about $1.5 million, according to Ad Impact. The White House defends them as public service announcements, but the ads are attracting mounting criticism. Senate Republican Majority Leader John Thune told reporters that taxpayer dollars shouldn't pay for the ads. Some legal experts say they run afoul of federal laws against using public funds for propaganda. A second deputy FBI director is leaving the Bureau after just over a year in the job. The news comes after his co-director resigned in early January. NPR's Ryan Lucas reports.
12: Andrew Bailey says in a post on X that he is stepping down to return to his family in Missouri. But he says he's confident that Director Kash Patel will continue the work, including reforming the FBI and combating violent crime. Patel thanked Bailey for his service on X as well. Bailey, a former attorney general for the state of Missouri, joined the FBI last August under an unusual arrangement as co-deputy director alongside Dan Bongino, a right-wing former podcast host. Bongino left the bureau in January. Now Bailey, too, is departing. It's unclear whether he will be replaced. The current remaining deputy director is a career special agent, which was the norm until the second Trump administration. Ryan Lucas, NPR News, Washington.
11: The Trump administration is relaxing requirements for automakers to control pollution from gasoline-powered cars and light trucks. The new standards set the average for these vehicles at roughly 35 miles per gallon in 2031 model year, down from a projected 50.4 miles per gallon under rules put in place by the Biden administration. President Trump claims these less stringent mileage requirements would save Americans thousands of dollars on a new car. A New York prosecutor has reopened an investigation into gang rape allegations at a Cornell University fraternity in response to a lawsuit. The complaint was filed by a woman who says she was sexually assaulted in 2024 by seven students after being plied with alcohol and drugs. NPR's Brian Mann reports.
13: In her civil lawsuit filed this month, the woman identified as Jane Doe describes a brutal assault. She wasn't old enough to drink legally, but says she was pressured at a Chi Phi fraternity party to use alcohol and drugs. She describes then being gang raped, often while she was incapacitated over a period of hours. The lawsuit filing includes a screen capture of Snapchat messages between some of the men where they appear to joke and invite others to take part. This lawsuit also accuses Cornell University of failing to properly respond to the alleged violence. I should say we don't know exactly what actions Cornell took against these individuals. The university said some were suspended or expelled.
11: NPR's Brian Mann reporting. U.S. stocks pulled further from their record highs today. The S&P 500 fell 0.75%. This is NPR News. NVIDIA has unveiled a new security platform that it says is designed to prevent AI agents from going rogue. The platform includes software that sets boundaries for AI agents. This comes after recent incidents of AI models escaping and breaking into other organizations. Business leaders and elected officials in Jackson Hole, Wyoming are urging the Secretary of the Interior to say no to a baseball field inside Grand Teton National Park. KHOL Jackson's Sophia Boyd Flegel reports.
14: Some Jackson Hole locals were shocked by a recent Washington Post report that the Trump administration had scouted locations in Grand Teton National Park to build a baseball park to host a Major League Baseball game. NPR has not independently confirmed the report. Rick Howe is a longtime leader of the Jackson Hole Chamber of Commerce.
15: I thought it was just kind of one of those conspiracy theories and jokes. It isn't. This isn't something we should be accepting.
14: Howe told commissioners that even a temporary field on already disturbed land would undermine the purpose of the park to protect its natural resources, wildlife, and serve the public. Commissioners immediately signed on to a chamber letter asking the Interior Department to reject the proposal and direct any other commercial events to venues that aren't protected. For NPR News, I'm Sophia Boyd-Flegel in Jackson.
11: SpaceX has launched its enormous Starship into orbit for the first time and successfully delivered the newest and most advanced Starlinks yet. But flight controllers brought the spacecraft back to Earth instead of making six full laps around Earth as originally planned. The company's trying to prove the rocket's readiness for NASA's Artemis moon program. This is NPR News.
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0: From PRX, this is the Moth Radio Hour. I'm Meg Bowles, and in this show, we'll hear stories from the heart. Deep loyalty, great pride and affection, unbridled passion. Love is a common theme in Moth stories, perhaps because love touches every corner of our lives. We cherish and celebrate it, we daydream about it, and often find ourselves in pursuit of it, like our first storyteller, Christy Hawkins. Christy shared her story at a Grand Slam in Denver, Colorado, where we partner with local public radio station KUNC. Here's Christy Hawkins, live at the Moth.
1: I got divorced recently, and my friends and family have decided that it's time for me to get back out there. One of them actually suggested that I should get on Tinder, and I'm not so old and out of it that I don't know what Tinder is. I know what it is. Actually, when I first got divorced, I asked my 21-year-old niece if she thought I should sign up for the Grindr. And she explained to me that Tinder and Grindr are not the same thing. But I don't really know how these sites work. I know what they are, but as my friend described it to me that night, and with the swiping left and the swiping right, it occurred to me, this sounds so much like junior high. I mean, in junior high, when you like somebody, you would write a note and ask them, do you like me back? Check one, yes, no, maybe. And then you wait for a response. It's straightforward. But for me, that's terrifying. If this is how dating is going to be, I'm not sure I want in. Because I have really traumatic experiences with these notes. See, when I was 13, I was in love with a boy named Ryan. Ryan was tall and blonde and blue-eyed, and he was smart and quiet. He's what the kids today would call a hot nerd. And I was not a hot nerd. I was what the kids today would just call a nerd. And I had a perm, and I had super thick glasses, and I wore turtlenecks almost exclusively, like every day. I mean, Ryan was way out of my league, and I knew that, but it didn't stop me from loving him. I just loved him. And I was not at all subtle about my love for Ryan. So a couple of his friends caught on that I liked him, and these boys, Marcus and Adam, would just tease me about it. But I didn't care. I was in love. Well, this all came to a glorious, glorious head the Friday before spring break of my eighth grade year. I went to my locker to get my books to go home, and there was a note stuck in my locker. And the note, I opened it up and read it, and it was from Ryan. And it said, "Dear Christy, I really like you. Do you like me too? Check one. Yes, no, maybe. Love, Ryan." It said love. I mean, it was happening. Like, this is happening. I floated to the bus, and I read and reread that note all the way home, and imagining how Ryan and I were just going to be together forever. And I knew that we would not be able to make our dreams come true until after spring break, because back in those days, we didn't have cell phones. So I would have to wait until we got back to school. But when I got home, we were ready to leave on vacation for spring break, and the phone rang just as we were walking out the door, and my mom answered it. And she called that it was for me. And when I got closer, she stage whispers to me, "It's a boy." Like, she's as surprised as I am, because I am not a kid that ever got called by boys, believe me. And so I just knew it was Ryan. He was ready to get the party started. Like, he could not wait for spring break to be over. He wanted this to happen now. So I was super cool. I was like, "Hey, Ryan, what's up?" And he was like, "Hey, Christy, it's Ryan." And then he took a big breath and he said, "You know that note you got in your locker? Well, I didn't write it. Marcus wrote it. It was just a big joke. And he thought it was really funny, but I didn't think it was funny. I just thought it was kind of mean. So I thought I had to call and tell you that I don't like you." Oh, man. I felt all the feelings. Like, I was crushed, beyond crushed. But I gathered my wits and I said, "Oh, God, Ryan, like, I totally knew it was a joke the whole time. Like, I would never fall for that. Well, anyway, Ryan, my mom's calling me, so I have to go. I'll see you at school." And I just fell apart. I cried and cried and cried. I cried for 7 days straight at spring break. But when I got back to school, I hid my feelings. I never said a word about it to Ryan. I never said a word about it to Marcus. I just went on with my life. But fast forward 15 years, and I ran into Marcus in a bar. And I asked him, after a few drinks, "Why in the hell did you do that to me? That was so mean." And he said, "I had a huge crush on you. And that was my way of showing it." Okay. Well, you know, that sounds kind of sweet. So we got married. We got married. And we had 3 kids. And we spent 10 years together. But wait. You guys heard me at the beginning of the show say that I just got divorced, right? So, I'll spare you the details. But when Marcus left, it was like getting that note all over again and then getting a call telling me that the whole thing was just a joke. So here I am. I'm 40. I'm going on 14. And I have to start dating again. And we have to do it with technology. I mean, when I was in my 20s, we just like put on beer goggles and wrote a number on a napkin and hoped for the best. Like, that seems simple. This is gonna be tough. But I'm trying to look on the bright side. I mean, I don't wear glasses anymore, and I don't perm my hair, and I don't wear turtlenecks that often. So I'm liking my chances. I am liking my chances. So I am here tonight to tell you that I am gonna get on the grinder, and I am gonna find a Ryan, and I am gonna be swiping left and swiping right, and one of these days, I'm gonna get swiped back.
0: Christy Hawkins works from home for a large healthcare company, and when she's not working or playing chauffeur for her 3 kids, she's entertaining the friends and family who are always coming in and out of her house. She says life is very busy, but lots of fun. When Christy found out we were airing her story, she shared it with her ex-husband, Marcus. They're still friends and co-parenting like champions, she says. When Marcus heard the story, he wrote to her and said, "You say all those things like hair and perm and turtlenecks like they made you unattractive, but that isn't true. I loved your red turtleneck and Sally Jesse's and the short on the sides, curly on top do. It's amazing how we feel about ourselves and how other people see us." In the last year, Christy says she's gotten more serious in her search for love, and she's currently swiping and getting swiped a lot. She shared some classic yearbook photos of Marcus and Ryan, and yes, she is sporting her famous turtleneck. You can see those on our website. They're pretty cute. Our next story comes from Kemp Powers. He told it way back in 2011 at a Moth Grand Slam we produced in Los Angeles in partnership with KCRW. Here's Kemp, live at the Moth.
2: I'm 37 years old, and I wasn't really very good at much of anything in my 20s, least of all marriage. But the decision to get a divorce wasn't an easy one. For a lot of people, the legal tangle is what stops them from getting a divorce. But in my world, that wasn't really a big decision maker. It was because we had a daughter. And going through with that meant that on some level I was going to be losing her. If not literally, then figuratively. So when people have a really bad breakup, it's not uncommon for one parent to be left feeling like basically their kid is better off without them. And in my case, it wasn't very hard to convince me. To put it very simply, I really, really, really sucked at being a dad. When my daughter was a small infant, I swore that she was going to break some kind of record for falling out of bassinets, falling out of cribs, falling out of beds, and it always seemed to happen when I was the one that was watching her. And I was hardly ever around. I traveled so much for work, and in the rare occasions that I was there, any effort that I made to try to bond with her always seemed to backfire. I bought her this when she was 3 months old. I bought her this gangly little puppet that I named Sanchez after my favorite reggae dancehall singer. And she was really into Sesame Street, so I really thought that this puppet was going to bring her a lot of joy. Instead, it just terrified her. And from there, things just continued to get worse. I mean, by the time when she was 6 months old, I decided that it was really smart for her to know that fire was dangerous and it was something that she should stay away from. So one day when I was making a cup of tea, I picked her up. Holding her in one hand and the hot kettle in the other, I explained very carefully that you should never, ever, ever touch hot things because they could hurt you. At least I did in my mind. Because in reality, by the time I got to the word touch, she'd already reached out and grabbed the bottom of the steaming kettle and burned herself. So by the time my daughter was 1 year old, I was already pretty much afraid to be left alone with her. She suffered from a febrile seizure at 18 months and vomited in the middle of the night and inhaled it, almost choking to death. She was in the hospital for a week. And I remembered looking at her in that incubator with the tubes up her nose and the butterfly IV in her hand and thinking to myself, dude, you're just gonna get somebody killed. And so I didn't fight because I didn't really think I had any right to. I didn't fight the incredibly restrictive visitation rights that I had. I didn't fight when her mother asked for my approval to relocate to Phoenix. And I didn't even fight when the visitation that we did agree upon fell by the wayside because at the end of the day, you know, they were too busy in their life out there for her to keep up with her schedule of visitation in Los Angeles. So my friends, they were really supportive, but they weren't really able to offer me any counsel. It was this really bizarre twist that we had all grown up in this world where divorce was just a fact of life. But suddenly I found myself in this adult world where every single family that I knew was nuclear. It was like we were suddenly back in the 50s, only I didn't have to drink out of a separate water fountain, and I didn't have to worry about getting lynched from having had a kid with a white lady. But every single person that I knew my age was either so happily married that it bordered on kind of sickening, or so relentlessly single that it bordered on parody. And my friends loved me, and I loved them too, but to all of them, to the friends who were married, I was basically that single guy that they could live vicariously through. And to the ones who were single, I was the divorcee with all the responsibility that proved to them that them not having any kids and not getting married had been the right decision to make. So I basically went on with my life and got used to the routine that we had. That was all I really had. The sporadic phone calls, the grudging pickups that happened at the halfway point between Los Angeles and Phoenix. It was a barren place, filled with more scorpions and dust devils than people. And our drives out of the desert, my daughter and I hardly ever spoke. And I was pretty glad about that because not talking meant that I never really had to explain why we were in the situation that we were in. So one day back in March, I get this telephone call early in the morning, and it's from my daughter. And I'm pretty surprised because she almost never calls me. When I answer, she's distraught. She's crying. She says, Dad, a tsunami has just destroyed Japan, and it's heading for California. You need to get out of bed right now and get to a high point immediately. Now, initially, I just had to assure her that there was no chance that a tidal wave was going to wash away Koreatown anytime soon. But she was still too worried to be calmed down, so to assuage her fears, I had to talk to her. And we talked. We talked about her piano lessons. We talked about her upcoming 13th birthday. We talked about her now 6-year-old brother who lived with me, who she missed dearly. And we talked about me, who she missed just as much. It turned out that she still had her puppet Sanchez, which she hung on the wall next to her bed. When my daughter's 13th birthday came around, we made a pact. Going forward, we would speak every Sunday at 12 p.m., no matter where we were. And when we spoke, she would get to ask me one question. It didn't matter what the question was, I had to give her the answer. And this was something that made me a little bit nervous because I was finally going to be held accountable for something. When the first question came, it was, what was my favorite book? After that, it was, what was my favorite movie? A week later, what was my favorite song? And as the weeks turned into months, these questions revolved about the things I'd done, the places I'd been, and how I was living my life. My daughter is 13 years old and 5'10" tall, but I can still pick her up and I can still hold her in my arms. We talk every week now, and when I hold her, every time that I see her, and when I do, I just make sure that I keep that hot kettle just a little bit out of reach. Thank you.
0: Kemp Powers is an author and a celebrated writer and director for both stage and screen. His screen adaptation of his award-winning play, One Night in Miami, was nominated for an Academy Award. He's an amazing storyteller all around, and dare I say, a pretty great dad. In an email, Kemp gave me a little update. He said, in 2020, after my daughter graduated magna cum laude from her college in Arizona, she returned to Los Angeles and moved into my house. She's currently working at a Los Angeles publicity firm and continues to live at home with dad until she can save up enough to get her own place. You can find out more about Kemp and any of the stories you hear in this hour on our website, themoth.org. Coming up, a shared passion for the brilliance of birds, except for pigeons, when the Moth Radio Hour continues.
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6: I'm Paige Flager. 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
0: This is the Moth Radio Hour from PRX. I'm Meg Bowles. Sometimes our love for things isn't appreciated by others in quite the same way. Something one person finds mundane might be magical through someone else's eyes. Our next storyteller, Neil Ashton, developed a love of birds as a boy that has stuck with him long into adulthood. During the pandemic, the ordinary little feathered friends became lifelines. He said in an email, "In the midst of my not going out, a sparrowhawk sat in a tree and ate its meal, and then sat there digesting it for another hour. Birds always fail to disappoint me." Sounds like love to me. Neil shared a story that gives us a little insight into his particular ornithological obsession at an evening we produced at the Union Chapel in London. Here's Neil.
9: When I was 8 years old, I was in a primary school classroom drawing. I didn't know what I was drawing. And then when I'd finished my drawing, I realized what I'd drawn was a bird. And it was probably a robin. And from that moment on, I realized that the most important thing in the world was birds. Birds were brilliant. They still are. Birds can sing and fly. Think of anything else that can do both those things. Don't think too hard. It's not the point of the story. They can also dance and dive and swim. They are just brilliant. And the good thing about this was that my dad kind of agreed with me. And so we instantly struck up this common interest / obsession with birds. If we had summer holidays, the usual criteria didn't apply to our summer holidays as to its relative success or failure. We didn't judge it by the weather, for example. It was always in Scotland, so there was no point in judging it by the weather anyway. Or the landscape, which of course is beautiful in Scotland. We didn't judge it by that. No, we judged it by how many new birds we saw during that trip. There was one year when we saw nine. Nine. That was the best holiday ever. Better than anybody else's holiday here that you've ever had. It was fantastic. And so a lot of my childhood memories are sort of pivot around bird-related experiences. If I could

Dad's getting mobbed, and we get into the camper van, or we used to call it a caravette back then. I realise caravette sounds like some awful, trendy marketing solutions firm, but it was actually what we called a camper van back then. And we got inside, and then we got ready for bed because we were staying overnight in our camper van in the lay-by. And then my dad, about dusk, got out the van again and walked back across the grass, and he came back quite excited, quite agitated, and he said, "I've found the nest. There's 5 eggs in it." And I was like, "Brilliant, brilliant, let's go, let's go, let's go, Dad." He said, "No, we have already disturbed the birds enough. We must leave them. You are in your pajamas. It is bedtime." So I thought, that is so unfair. I lay in bed in my sleeping bag, just railing against the injustice of this pointless, spiteful decision. And I woke up sort of in the morning after a very sulky night's sleep, and I was actually woken up, it was about 6:15, way too early, by a rough hand shaking my shoulder, and then 2 big hands picked me up, shook off my sleeping bag and dropped me into a pair of Wellington boots, threw a coat on me, still had my pyjamas on, and we walked out across the dew-soaked tussocky grass back towards the nest. And when we got to the brink of the nest, the eggs had gone and had been replaced by 5 little downy brown chicks. Beautiful little baby birds. They'd hatched in the night. When I romanticise it in my head, I think there's still little bits of dried yolk on their fur. And just before we get too close, they start to lift up on really long legs, their outsized legs, and totter off over the tussocky grass, a bit like drunk women on stilettos. Or, if that offends you, drunk men on stilettos. Drunk people on stilettos. But it was wonderful. It was the most exultant moment of my young life. It was just heaven. Cut to about 41 years later, give or take a month, and I'm holding that self-same hand, and I'm in an ambulance, and my dad is on his back, and he's frailer and he's paler, and he looks like he's dying. I think he is dying. His breath is shallow. His feet have swollen up into a grotesque way. He might have pneumonia. His kidneys are just not working. He hasn't been able to hear for years. And I'm holding his hand and I'm looking at him and I'm thinking, well, if this is it, then this is it. He keeps telling us he's had a good life. He doesn't need any more life. There's nothing else to achieve particularly. If this is it, it'll be fine. And there's no need to grieve, just let him go, because there are lots of losses you suffer as a child with your parent. There are little losses, little moments of grief during your life. When he can't put you on his shoulders anymore, that's a loss. When he drops you off at university, in my case university, and waves goodbye, and you're standing there on your own 2 feet, on your own, that's a loss. When you're going for a walk looking for birds and you turn around and your dad, far from being 50 yards in front of you, is 100 yards behind you, and he looks old, that's a loss. And this is a loss too, this strange distortion of my father lying in an ambulance. And the other thing I think is that if he is going to die, given my work schedule at the moment, it would be really good if it was around now, because I've got to go back to finish off my theatre tour. I'm doing a theatre tour in Houston, Texas. I've got to fly back there. And actually, I know that sounds callous, but I've been working with these people for about 4 or 5 months. And during that time, they have seen me through my 50th birthday in Brooklyn, got me very, very drunk, paid for me to go and see LeBron James play basketball, one of the greatest experiences of my life as well. And then I got very, very poorly myself. My stomach was very, very bad, and they helped me through that, and I never missed a show, and they have looked after me, and I owe them the last month of this tour. I owe them Houston. So we get to the hospital, and somehow my dad gets into a bed on the ward, and then the next day he's a bit brighter, actually. He's perked up a bit. And then he's not well. He's not going to get better, I don't think. But he's perkier, you know. And then that continues for a few more days. And it gets to the point where I hear from my brothers and sisters that my dad has decreed that in no circumstances must I stay here. I must

0: go to Houston and finish the tour. So I get to the point where I have to go. I have to get on a train. So I go and see him for what might be the last time. I try to think of something profound to say or something useful to say. So as any Englishman would do, I end up sitting there saying nothing and listening to the birds that are singing outside. There's blackbirds and there's a robin. There's a pied wagtail flittering around. They like car parks, so inevitably they're there. And there's also pigeons, a few pigeons cooing around. I hate pigeons, actually. When I say I love all birds, I don't love all birds. I hate pigeons. I have a visceral contempt for pigeons. I think they're the shittest bird ever invented. They're tiny little pinheads and, you know, they're bloody everywhere. It doesn't matter where you go in the world, there's always pigeons. And they fly quite impressively, so they always look like they might be something more interesting. Ooh, that could be a hawk. No, it's another effing pigeon. It's another pigeon. I don't like pigeons. So anyway, I sort of lean forward because I have to go, and I lean forward, and my dad, who, as I've said, is hard of hearing and wouldn't have heard the blackbird or the robin or anything like that, I lean forward to him and I say, I love you. And he says, what? And I say, I love you. And I stand up, kiss him on the cheek, and I walk out the hospital ward, and just as I'm leaving, I hear my dad say, in a loud voice, I know you do. So I get on a train and I get on a plane and I'm in Houston and I'm doing my show. And probably 2.5 weeks later, at about 8:30 in the morning, I get a phone call and it's my wife. And my wife says, hello, darling, how are you? I say, I'm fine, how are you? She says, yeah, I'm good. How was the show? Oh, it's great. Yeah, it's good. It's going very well, thanks. Good. Well, your dad passed, and then the line goes dead on the word passed. And I'm thinking, oh no, it's got to be passed away. So I'm waiting for the phone to ring, but it takes a bit of a while for the phone to ring again. I'm thinking, well, it doesn't have to be away. Could be past wind. Could be past muster in a series of difficult physical tests. It could be past caring. The phone rings again, and it's my wife. She says, what happened? I said, I don't know, the line went dead. She said, well, your dad passed away this morning. Okay. So, it's a strange thing when your eyes absolutely fill with tears in an instant, but that's what happened. And I listened to the rest of the story, and I heard the fact that my mum was with him, and she read a beautiful poem to him as he passed away by W.B. Yeats, and I thought, that's good. That's a good way to go. And I went out into the lounge in our apartment in Houston. And I sort of felt, in a strange way, as close to my dad as I ever felt. And easily as far away from my family as I'd ever felt. And I looked out the window. Before I could do that, Stu, one of my colleagues, came out of his room and said, all right, mate. And I said, he's gone. And he held me and let me cry a lot more. Which I did a lot, very hard, for about 30 seconds and then stopped. And then I looked out this window, and by the window that's overlooking a busy Houston street, there is a telegraph wire. And as I look out the window, a bird comes out of the sky and lands on the telegraph wire. And it's a pigeon. And I look at the pigeon, and the pigeon looks at me. It's quite a jaunty little chap, you know. Looks at me as if to say, all right, mate. And I look at him and I say, no. No, I'm sorry. If you think you are going to be the punctuation mark at the end of the story of my father's life and my relationship to him, if you think you are going to be the point where it comes full circle, if you think you are going to supply some sort of congruency to the narrative arc of my life with my dad, then you are sadly mistaken, sir, because you are a pigeon. And my dad was an eagle. My dad was an owl. My dad was an eagle owl. So the pigeon looks at me and somewhat apologetically lifts off and flies away. And I watch it go. And so I'm still waiting for the punctuation mark. That was about 2 years ago. Hasn't arrived yet. All I'm left with is a sense of absence. That something's not there. But every so often, I get a sense that he is still around. The last time it happened was about a year ago. I was in a Cornish woodland in a clearing, sunshine dappling through the leaves, and this little wood was full of song and wing, and my father was in every note and in every feather. Thank you.
1: That was the actor, writer, and improv comedian Neil Ashdown. Neil still feels his father when birds are about. In an email, he told me, "My mom was on her own during the COVID lockdowns, and the birds and the feeders in the garden probably kept her going more than anything else. And in that, I'd like to think that Dad is keeping her going." When I asked Neil about his thoughts on love, he said, "Love has its flip side, loss. Once you lose a treasured loved one, it sharpens the love for those left behind and the fear of losing them. I deeply love what I'm grateful for, and I'm grateful for what and who I love." As Neil mentioned in his story, he thinks of his father as owlish, and he almost got a tattoo of an owl after his father died, but thought he'd probably think that was stupid. And he added, "I'm not very good with paint, so I resisted." You can find out more about Neil and see pictures of him and his father on their bird adventures on our website, themoth.org. 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
1: 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I'm Meg Bowles, and our final story in this hour comes from Esther McManus. 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
8: Good evening. I am so proud to be here. And I thank you for being here. So my story is, some 35 years ago, I was asked to open a restaurant called Le Bas in the University of Pennsylvania campus in Philadelphia. It was called Le Bas because it started as a school bus. We made things that at the time seemed and were really very unusual, and nobody made them. French baguette, crusty bread, brioche, even the tricky croissant. We were so popular that we had to open a real bakery to be ready for the demand. So my boss and I, David, went all over the world, France, Germany, New York, Seattle, begging bakers to teach us their trade. Soon, we had bread in almost every table in the restaurant of Philadelphia. We were a hit. Then, one day, out of the blue, in 1998, I received a call from a woman who was scouting to find bakers to be guests at the Julia Child TV show. And she asked me to send my croissants to her to try them. I couldn't believe my ears. For me, you understand, it's a real dream. I was born in Marrakech, Morocco, in 1936. The 13th child of my family, and the last one. My saint mother cooked and baked every day except Shabbat. My father was a rabbi and a farmer. Every morning, when I would wake up, I'd see my mother and her maid blowing on a small charcoal burner to make a fire in order to heat water to make the daily bread. We did not have electricity. I was mesmerized to look at my maid stooped on a small, low table with this huge mass of dough kneading it while her whole body is rocking to make it crackle and beautiful, while my mother encouraged her to do it a little longer, please, until this dough became silky and bubbly. Then they made round loaves, left them to rise until they were ready to go to the public oven to be baked. It was my job as a little girl coming from school to bring the golden loaves home. They smelled so good. And I felt that that was the time my passion for the magic of flour and water was planted in me and never left. And here I was receiving a call from Julia Child. I better be ready. So every day, I made batch after batch of croissants. Imagine how happy my neighbors were. When the day came to send the croissants to Julia, I wrapped every one individually, froze it, packed it lovingly, and wrote her a letter in French. Chère Julia, partir, c'est mourir un peu, which means to leave is to die a little. Same for my croissants. They left me, so they died a little. But here is a way to revive them and bring them back to life. In a 300 degree oven, Fahrenheit, please. Bake them for 10 minutes and enjoy. I then tied the bag into my bicycle and went to FedEx. They assured me the croissants will arrive the next morning to Cambridge, Massachusetts, right your home. Then it all hit me. I just sent croissant to Julia Child. Me, this little girl who saw the most basic bread made in the most primitive way by women who did not know how to read and write. And now I'm sending chic, elegant croissants to this divinity called Julia Child. But I was worried. Will she like them? How many bakers sent her their croissants? I did not sleep that night because I went through despair to hope. In the morning, at 10:30, the phone rang. Esther, I love your buttery croissant. Would you be on my show? I lost my voice. I couldn't talk. I think I said, merci. Julia. A month later, I went to Boston for the show. I carted a suitcase with croissants, fresh, frozen, pain au chocolat, almond croissants, and those that were frozen in different stages of the making of a croissant, just in case I would need them in the show. When I arrived to Julia's home, which was also the studio, I was in another world. Cameras everywhere, screens, people running around. No one even noticed I was there. Then Julia arrived, bigger than life. She graciously introduced me to the guest audience, and then she became the student, and I the teacher. But the air conditioning did not work. The heat was intense, humid. The dough was melting in my hands. I couldn't do anything. I was nervous, but determined. Thank God I had those doughs. I took one of them, filled it with the butter, wrapped it in the butter, gave the regular turns, the classical turns for puff pastry, and went through every step of every move that you make for the croissants. You have to understand, croissants are capricious, and they don't forgive much. But when they went to the oven, a miracle happened. All those layers, butter dough, butter dough, butter dough, butter dough, all rose harmoniously at the same time and produced the best croissant. It was a triumph. Julia said, in her face, with the biggest joy I ever saw her showing, she took a piece of a hot croissant, huge one, in her mouth. And while chewing on it, she showed this beautiful inside of the croissant to the audience and said to me, even in France, they don't make croissants like these anymore. Then she added, keep the tradition alive. Here's this little girl from Marrakesh spending her life pursuing her passion for what flour magic can do in multitude ways. Yes, Julia, I am keeping the tradition alive. Thank you.

That was Esther McManus. Over the years, she and Julia developed a friendship, and Esther told me about a night when Julia came to Philadelphia and Esther invited her for dinner. At first, it was meant to be a small affair, but the guest list quickly grew to include all the chefs in Philadelphia. So she put them to work. The menu, she said, was a simple Moroccan home meal with couscous, grilled racks of lamb, miniature bastillas, which is a Moroccan pigeon pie, and a French dessert, millefeuille. The evening was a success. Julia loved the meal, and they all apparently enjoyed the wine a little too much. Esther says for her, baking is like a disease with no cure, but a good disease. Her advice is to be patient when you bake and do it over and over again until your fingers learn to recognize when the dough is right. She says that baking is hard, boring at times, and unforgiving, but for her, the reward is always making someone happy. You can find a recipe for Esther's amazing croissants in Julia Child's book, Baking with Julia, and on our website, themoth.org. Esther also shared some wonderful pictures spanning her career in the kitchen. That's it for this episode of the Moth Radio Hour. We hope you'll join us again next time. And until then, here's wishing you happiness and joy in all the things and

This episode of the Moth Radio Hour was produced by me, Jay Allison, Catherine Burns, and Meg Bowles, who also hosted and directed the stories in the show. Co-producer is Vicky Merrick. Associate producer, Emily Couch. The rest of the Moth's leadership team includes Sarah Haberman, Sarah Austin-Jeunesse, Jennifer Hickson, Kate Tellers, Jennifer Birmingham, Marina Kluche, Suzanne Rust, Brandon Grant, Inga Gladowski, Sarah Jane Johnson, and Aldi Kaza. Moth stories are true as remembered and affirmed by the storytellers. Our theme music is by The Drift. Other music in this hour from Adrian Legg, Wolf Peck, George Brandel Egloff, and Stefan Rembel. We received funding from the National Endowment for the Arts. 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

0: drive the crime in those areas are developmental issues. And so the rest of government needs to be focusing on those areas too, to address job creation, to address housing, to address other infrastructure and basic services access. And if one's able to improve livelihoods in those areas, the most probable outcome is going to be a reduction in criminal offending.
1: So it's an economic issue.
0: It's a social and economic issue, because South Africa is probably the most unequal society in the world, where you have very high levels of unemployment and particularly male youth unemployment.
1: Right.
0: And of course, this has an impact on their perceptions on life. And also they live in very precarious situations, particularly in poorer areas, and often have become part of gang-like groups to protect themselves. But those gang-like groups then often engage in acts of criminality.
1: Guy Lam is a criminologist at Stellenbosch University in South Africa. He joined the show from Cape Town. More news still to come here on The World.
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0: Parents have frequent and open-ended conversations about their teens' digital lives. The kids may feel comfortable coming to their parents for help if they have an unpleasant or problematic experience online. Elizabeth Hoover was the chief technology officer at Alexandria City Public Schools for 17 years. She also has two teenage daughters.
1: I tell parents to start early, talk often, listen intently, and don't feel like you have to have all of the answers.
0: Hoover started these conversations long before her daughters had their own phones. Ritu Chatterjee, NPR News.
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3: 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Here we are, still on the air because you showed up. 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
1: Hey, I'm Blake Farmer. 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
4: Live from NPR News in Washington, I'm Dave Mattingly. Police in Britain say five men arrested on explosives and terror charges have been released on bail as investigators continue looking at potential links to Iran. The suspects, described as British nationals in their 20s, were taken into custody near a Royal Air Force base used by U.S. forces in the war with Iran. The Iranian embassy in London denies Tehran's involvement. South Korea's military says North Korean landmines are likely what caused last week's explosion that injured three of its soldiers in the demilitarized zone. Here's NPR's Anthony Kuhn.
5: The South's Joint Chiefs of Staff says their preliminary investigation looked at forensic evidence, including traces of TNT, the blast crater, and the three soldiers' injuries, all of which were consistent with North Korean landmines. The Joint Chief said that if a final investigation confirms that a North Korean mine caused the blast, that would constitute an attack on the South, and that they would hold Pyongyang accountable, without saying exactly how. North Korea has been strengthening defenses within the demilitarized zone. The South suspected they had planted new landmines in the south side of the zone and were clearing a path to inspect the area when the blast occurred. Anthony Kuhn, NPR News, Seoul.
4: Police in Slovakia say it was a student who fatally stabbed an elementary school teacher there today. This is NPR News. Texas Attorney General and Republican Senate candidate Ken Paxton says he acknowledges more immigrants would help businesses in the state to fill open jobs. But he says border security remains a top priority. Andrew Schneider with Houston Public Media reports on Paxton's comments to the U.S. Hispanic Business Council in Fort Worth.
6: Paxton says that the U.S. needs to pursue an America First immigration policy that benefits the people who are already here. But he says he'd spoken with farmers, ranchers, and home builders who all rely on immigrant workers.
7: And that likely means that we have to let people in that can fulfill some of these jobs that we don't have enough people for. Our birth population isn't keeping up with demand.
6: Paxton's Democratic opponent, State Representative James Tallarico, has been a fierce critic of both

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3: Well, good morning. We do have some volume this morning on 24 West through Smyrna and Laverne. A little busy on 65 South through 24 and Trinity Lane. Be careful on the west side in the Dixon area. We've had an accident on 40 westbound approaching 840 exit 176. A tractor trailer off the roadway, crane and a wrecker were on the scene earlier. So I want to stay to your right there. 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
4: A lot of things feel fleeting these days. Like when I need to put an app on my phone, am I really going to need this even a couple years from now? 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And there's a theme lately, parents who are giving with the future in mind. 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
1: And this is Nashville's local news and NPR station. It is 53 degrees in Nashville right now. We expect a high in the upper 80s tonight. There's some patchy fog in parts of Middle Tennessee at the moment.
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0: It's Morning Edition from NPR News. I'm Steve Inskeep.
6: And I'm Leila Fadel. You probably know Wall Street Journal reporter Evan Gershkovich from images of him in a glass cage in a Russian court 2 years ago. At the time, the Russian-American journalist was charged with espionage for doing his job, and his case drew international outcry. As soon as he was arrested, he says he knew he would be used as a political bargaining chip for prisoner swaps. For that reason, his treatment was far less brutal than others.
7: Victoria Roshin, a Ukrainian journalist who got taken captive around the same period, she ended up being killed in prison and returned in a body bag without her internal organs, so her parents don't know what happened to her. So we're treated very, very, very differently, and that also gives away to me what kind of case this is.
6: His arrest came over a year after the full-scale invasion of Ukraine, as the Kremlin was stripping press freedoms and as Gershkovich's life he'd built in Russia started to change. A new censorship law was passed and many of his Russian friends were forced into exile. Through all of it, he still felt he could generally work safely as an American journalist. Then that changed. What kept him sane for those 16 months in Russian prison was doing what he does as a journalist, listening, watching, and writing.
7: You can't change the fact that you're there. And if you can accept that, then you might as well turn your reporter's eye towards what's interesting.
6: The journals he kept in prison are the backbone of Gershkovich's memoir, This Cursed Beautiful Land, A Russian-American Story.
8: After a while in prison, you start to think of this little tiny cell that you share with another adult man as home. What was the moment where you realized, oh, I'm starting to at least get used to or maybe even think of this place as where I live now?
7: Insanely enough, pretty quickly.
8: Wow.
7: Like pretty much right away, because what I was really surprised about is that first day I'm already automatically complying to any sort of command to face a wall if I'm moving somewhere to keep my hands behind my back. It's not something I even give second thought. So then the home around me, because that is your home, that's where you spend all your time, suddenly starts also feeling like home. But I think that's also a big coping mechanism, because if you think of your actual home and a freedom, that'll drive you completely insane.
8: But I wondered, you know, just as a journalist who has always spent your time removed, watching, observing, now becoming incredibly famous because you've been arrested and the world is wondering, will there be justice for you? Will you be released? What was that like to be the story?
7: Really surreal would be one way of describing it.
8: Yeah.
7: And one thing about being a reporter is you're sort of always pulling yourself kind of away from a situation,
8: yeah,
7: at like a sort of emotional remove when you're reporting on horrific events. And I kind of did that with myself too, sort of like watching myself, because it's sort of like my Russian side that's going through this because it's all in Russian. You know, I see myself on TV, but I see Evan. And so it's this sort of like I'm observing him, this guy, as much as anybody else is, until right before when I find out that I'm going to be swapped.
8: Mm-hmm.
7: And I'm not sure if I'm ready for it yet. And I think one of the things I was thinking about was, what's it going to be like to step out into the world, to now be observed by other people?
8: When you are convicted and you know the swap is about to happen, walk me through what was going through your head, especially like when they come to get you. So you're flown back to Moscow and they come to get you in Moscow and you think, okay, this might be it.
7: In Russia, they're really, really open about the fact that they convict you and then they swap you. And so what surprised me, I guess, was when I heard the actual conviction was a kind of burst of anger and deep sadness at the same time, because I didn't do it and I'm a journalist and they've set up this whole charade. And so there's this sort of burst of anger of, I can't believe you guys really went through this, and sadness that it's possible.
8: You don't cry that entire time that you're detained. And the first time you cry really is after you have been able to hug your family, your loved ones. Why then, in the moments when you're finally free, are you feeling these emotions?
7: It was a decision, both conscious and unconscious at the same time. The moment that it happened, the first time the tears came, were in the my second night. I'm in a hotel room, and in prison, we always wore flip-flops. So you're trying to stay clean as much as you can. So flip-flops, mm-hmm, are just this sort of habit. And I got up to go to the bathroom, tried to put my slippers on, and then the next thing I know is I'm crying. And I think that's the realization of, that had been home. So in the moment, if it's a coping mechanism and it's normal, it's suddenly the weight of what that means, you know, what that means to have your freedom taken away from you, all kind of comes crashing down, because I hadn't let myself truly try to reason with it up until that point.
8: Has it been hard to readjust to life?
7: I wasn't really ready for this kind of, yeah, this rush of emotion that I'd kept out, the panic attacks that came with it, the inability to sleep because of being overwhelmed. And then, okay, fine, you get over all that. I did my therapy, but then the months go by and it's sort of numbness. And then also just sort of like getting used to how time moves again, because time moves differently in prison, getting used to a feeling of normality, because it's not like normal life. Everything's always happy and great.
8: Right.
7: And so remembering what that feels like, what Monday morning feels like when you're going to work, what Sunday night sometimes feels like.
8: The last thing you do before you leave prison is you write a letter to Putin,
7: right,
8: asking for an interview. Curious.
7: Right.
8: Did you ever hear anything about that?
7: They said no. They did say no. They said it's not the right moment. I thought, you know, asking for the interview, knowing that they weren't going to grant an interview, no, you know, it was a sort of way of signaling, I am a reporter.
8: Yeah.
7: I've always been a reporter. I'm still going to be a reporter. You can't take that away from me. Mm-hmm. And that's also why I wanted to get back to reporting, because I always felt like if I suddenly go and become somebody else now, then they won. And so I don't know if that sounds rational to most other people, but it does to me.
8: Evan Gershkovich is a journalist with the Wall Street Journal and is the author of This Cursed Beautiful Land. Congratulations on your book, and thank you for being here.
7: Thank you, and thank you so much.
8: This is NPR News.
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2: 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And the University of the South, familiarly known as Sewanee, located on 13,000 acres on the Cumberland Plateau between Nashville and Chattanooga. Sewanee was named by the Princeton Review as one of the most beautiful college campuses in the country. More at Sewanee.edu.
10: Live from NPR News in Washington, I'm Dave Mattingly. Iran's foreign minister says he's waiting for a response from the Trump administration to Tehran's latest proposal to fully reopen the Strait of Hormuz to commercial ship traffic. President Trump rejected Iran's previous offer. OpenAI says it's scrapping the release of its newest AI model after it failed to meet the tech company's internal testing standards. This follows a series of reports about AI bots being involved in hacking incidents. For the second time this year, a deputy FBI director is leaving the bureau. NPR's Ryan Lucas reports.
11: Andrew Bailey says in a post on X that he is stepping down to return to his family in Missouri. But he says he's confident that Director Kash Patel will continue the work, including reforming the FBI and combating violent crime. Patel thanked Bailey for his service on X as well. Bailey, a former attorney general for the state of Missouri, joined the FBI last August under an unusual arrangement as co-deputy director alongside Dan Bongino, a right-wing former podcast host. Bongino left the bureau in January. Now Bailey, too, is departing. It's unclear whether he will be replaced. The current remaining deputy director is a career special agent, which was the norm until the second Trump administration. Ryan Lucas, NPR News, Washington.
10: This is NPR News from Washington.
1: It's 53 degrees in Nashville. We've got clear skies right now. We're expecting a sunny day with a high in the upper 80s. Good morning. I'm Nina Cardona. Here's the latest from WPLN News at 6:31. The Nashville Symphony announced last week it did not have the money it needs for operations, and now it is suspending the rest of the season and furloughing workers. That includes 27 full-time employees and all 77 musicians. The board of directors approved the decision yesterday. Members declared a financial emergency because of a $10 million budget deficit. The way the state of Tennessee pays for roads is not working. To meet the growing transportation demand will take either higher taxes or new debt. That's the message from the state intergovernmental agency known as TASER. It says Tennessee currently generates $3.2 billion to maintain the highways, but the state needs $400 million more if it wants to continue as well as improve the roads for the future. The agency suggested that state lawmakers could take care of this by increasing the existing fuel tax, imposing a new tax, or doing away with the state's restriction on borrowing money for road projects. Tennessee has a pay-as-you-go setup, forcing lawmakers to use funds currently available rather than borrowing. By the year 2055, TASER predicts the state will need close to $8 billion in yearly road construction costs. Gas taxes will not meet that amount. As cars become more fuel efficient and more drivers are buying electric vehicles, the state is receiving less revenue from fuel taxes. The last time the state's fuel tax went

0: Lauderdale. For her public affairs role, she took hundreds of photographs that remain on a Navy website. Bathia died by suicide a month before the ship finally returned to Norfolk, Virginia in July, after being deployed for almost a year.
1: I think truly just nothing matters to me more than my sister. Nothing ever has.
0: Bathia's sister, Ariana Calderon.
1: So yeah, like, I lost my world, genuinely. I lost everything. And like, all I care about now is just like, I don't know, getting some semblance of justice.
0: USS Fort Lauderdale was in the Caribbean, part of the Trump administration's operation around Venezuela, which included the capture of President Nicolas Maduro and attacking boats in the region suspected of carrying drugs.
1: It was constantly like getting texts like, guys, you'll never believe it. We just got extended again. And I think it happened 4 times. It's that uncertainty and it's promises unfulfilled, you know.
0: Calderon says they lost their mother 3 months before the ship deployed. Bathia was given shore duty for a month, and she watched her mother die of cancer in a South Carolina hospital. She sought help, and the Navy put her on antidepressants.
1: Within a few months into her deployment, she was having nightmares about her mom. I mean, I'm not a psychologist, but she was definitely experiencing symptoms of PTSD.
0: USS Fort Lauderdale was part of the Iwo Jima Amphibious Ready Group with its 4,500 sailors and Marines. The ship has a crew of about 350 sailors. Like most Navy ships, it doesn't have a dedicated mental health care provider. It relies instead on a doctor. Chaplains also receive some training, including on the Navy's protocol for suicide prevention.
2: I met Jamie when I was in high school. My sophomore year, we were in the marching band together.
0: Bathia's longtime friend Tiana Cook says she communicated with her nearly every day while she was on the USS Fort Lauderdale. She told Cook that supplies were tight and she couldn't get her medication consistently during the deployment.
2: There's like a text that I read. She would tell me a lot about like days where she would like just cry when she woke up. She would take a lot of naps from just being like exhausted and sad.
0: According to a string of texts to friends and family reviewed by NPR, Bathia said that she had been having a panic attack that lasted hours and sought medical help on board. In another text, she told friends and family that she was surprised how easy it was to walk away from the ship's hospital.
2: The last text she sent was around 12:30. She said, I love you guys. I need you to know that. That was it. That was the last I heard from her.
0: Cook says after her death in June, one of her friends on the ship said that Bathia had previously attempted suicide 3 months into the deployment. Bathia's sister, Ariana Calderon, says the Navy should have done more.
1: There just needed to be some sort of intervention. There should have been. They should have removed her from the ship.
0: The Navy has not responded to a list of questions about Bathia's death. Acting Secretary of the Navy Hung Cao recently announced a new suicide prevention task force. Separately, Chief of Naval Operations Admiral Daryl Cottle has also emphasized the need for access to care while conceding the length of deployments is expected to rise as the conflict with Iran continues. For NPR News, I'm Steve Walsh.
3: If you or someone you know is in crisis, or if you're thinking about hurting yourself, you can call or text the Suicide and Crisis Lifeline. It's 988. 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
4: 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WPLN News. We're seeing some patchy fog in places this morning around Middle Tennessee. Headed towards a sunny day with a high in the upper 80s. Right now in Nashville, it's 52 degrees with clear skies. And at 6:42, let's check in with Bob August to see how the roads are.
5: Well, we are busy. Nina coming down from the north on 65 south through 24 in Trinity Lane. Traffic on 24 west through Smyrna and Laverne and heading up through Hickory Hollow. We've had a collision at 8th Avenue north of Edge Hill and a crash that's been in the left lane on 40 westbound approaching 840 in Dixon County. A tractor trailer off the roadway. You may see a crane and a wrecker on the scene there. 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
8: 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I'm LaTanya Turner. I'm a news editor and host here. And I'm in the studio with Josh Deepin, a producer with This Is Nashville. Good morning, Josh.
9: Hey, LaTanya.
8: We're warming our voices up, folks, so roll with us. 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
9: Yeah, thank you for that, LaTanya. And I mean, it's also important, you know, when we're looking in the newsroom, thinking about the reporters and their names. I mean, like you see them covering all these stories like Power Grid, like Elon Musk's boring company tunnel, and you know, Waymo is the newest thing right now, you know, Caroline Eggers and Paige Flager. I mean, those are names that you hear a lot. Mariana Bacalhau is a pretty iconic one.
8: Yes.
9: That we've been hearing for the last few years on the station. And I mean, they go, it's not just like, oh, this is what's happening. You know, widespread in Nashville. It's like, what about this neighborhood? What about Inglewood? What about Edge Hill? Like those kinds of things.
8: How we are there where you are.
9: Exactly. You know, it feels like we're kind of next door. And so, I mean, their work takes time and the care and resources, and finding the facts isn't always easy, and finding those hard to reach voices is, you know, it's like, of course, it's going to be a challenge. 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
8: That's right, Josh. 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Like Josh said, go to WPLN.org. 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
1: 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We've seen some patchy fog around the mid-state this morning. We're headed towards sunny skies today, a high in the upper 80s. Right now it's 53 degrees in Nashville at 7:23, and time to check on traffic.
2: Well, good morning. We are busy on 65 South through 24 in Trinity Lane this morning. Be careful in Brentwood. We've had a wreck off to the right on 65 North past Concord Road, exit 71. Be careful in Dixon County. 40 westbound has had an overnight tractor trailer wreck still being cleared from the left lane approaching 840. And if you're in Wilson County, an accident reported on 40 west approaching exit 245 Linwood Road. Bob August, WPLN News.
3: 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This is Nashville producer Josh Deepin here with news editor LaTonya Turner. Hey, LaTonya.
4: Hey, Josh.
3: Thank you again for coming in. And coming up on the newscast is going to be Blake Farmer's Curious Nashville Elm Hill feature. He rode his bike down Elm Hill Pike to see if there was actually a hill of elms. So if you want to find out what happened, keep listening to the radio.
4: And he took video of it.
3: Of course he did. Oh, yeah, and that's another great
4: while
3: thing that
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4: And your support helps us cover stories like the human interest stories that Josh just mentioned with Blake riding down Elm Hill Pike, and also stories the whole country is watching. 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And why do I know that? Because Nina Cardona did the research of the history and included it in the Nash Villager podcast. So Krista Pike faces execution tomorrow. We cover hard news like that, real life news, but we give more context, like the podcast, like a feature that Tasha A.F. Limley did last week on Krista Pike's Buddhist experiences and her spiritual advisor. You're the kind of person that appreciates transparency, and you like that we give that context, that deeper dive, and that we show our work and we fact check our work. 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
3: Right, that's right, LaTonya. Yeah, the Producer Circle is very foundational in terms of our revenue. It's a great way for us to have that sense of security that we still know we're going to be able to do the important reporting that we do. And every newscast, every breaking update, every deep dive, it's here because of listener support. The day Dolly Parton died, WPLN reporters were out at the murals and memorials in the city, including yours truly. I live in Brentwood, and Dolly Parton's home is only about a 7-minute drive from my house. And I was working from home, and I offered, like, hey, I can go. I have my phone. I have some road mics. Let's do some verticals. And my editor, Tasha A.F. Lemley, she was like, yes, go. So I did, and I interviewed some people, and we were able to post those on social media just to show that we were out integrated into what was going on and reporting on it. 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

0: Live from NPR News in Washington, I'm Dave Mattingly. Police in Britain say five men arrested on terrorism and explosive charges have been released on bail. The suspects, identified as British nationals in their 20s, were arrested near a Royal Air Force base used by U.S. forces in the war with Iran. Investigators are examining possible links to Iran, though the Iranian embassy in London denies any involvement. Nick Aldworth is a former detective chief superintendent and national coordinator with Britain's counter-terror police.
1: One of the things that being released on bail can tell me is that these are matters that are being investigated that are not likely to present any ongoing risk of harm to the public at large. So I think we can make a good assumption that these people have been released and there isn't an ongoing threat to the people around RAF Fairford or anywhere else for that matter.
0: He was speaking to NPR's Morning Edition. The governor of Texas is declaring a statewide disaster because of high diesel prices. The move allows Governor Greg Abbott to lift some restrictions on commercial transportation in an effort to lower fuel prices. AAA says diesel is averaging about $6.44 a gallon nationwide. That's about 9 cents below the country's all-time high set a week ago. This is NPR News from Washington.
2: It's 53 degrees and sunny in Nashville. Good morning. I'm Nina Cardona, and you're listening to WPLN News. Nashville is a city of pikes, and the origin of their names are pretty obvious. Gallatin Pike goes to Gallatin. Murfreesboro Pike ends up in the borough, and Charlotte Pike ends up near Charlotte, the county seat of Dixon. But Elm Hill Pike is not so simple. Curious Nashville's Tony Gonzalez and Blake Farmer report.
3: This is a question that came from Chad Smith. He's a devoted listener who works on Elm Hill Pike.
4: You know, everybody congregates, water cooler talk, I guess. You know, we were out there just talking about it, and I bring up a lot of random things that I hear, and I was like, I wonder where Elm Hill is.
3: A literal Elm Hill. This is not a very Googleable question, which is why we sent Blake Farmer on a little road trip by bike.
5: Out of the studio, on location today, and so I have on my neon yellow Hands on Nashville volunteer shirt, so maybe I don't get hit by a truck. All right, I'm putting you in my bag. Here we go.
3: All right, Blake, what was the strategy here?
5: Well, I thought I'd ride a bike the length of Elm Hill Pike, and surely the highest point would be the Elm Hill. So I started at the far eastern end, that's at Bell Road. Once you go up and down a little bit, you pass by the airport, and there was a hill to the right and a road called Old Elm Hill Pike, which I thought was pretty promising. So I popped in an office at the top of that hill and talked to the person who'd worked there the longest.
6: I'm Liza Brown, and I work in property management for Heard Real Estate.
5: So we're on Old Elm Hill Pike. Is this Elm Hill?
6: No, it's Old Elm Hill Pike.
5: But when I say Elm Hill, I mean like a hill. It is a hill.
6: We are on a hill, but I'm not sure where the names came from.
5: If Liza had heard nothing, I assumed this was not the hill. So I keep pedaling. On the downtown side,

0: pass by Greenwood Cemetery, started by the businessman and preacher Preston Taylor in the 1800s, but no association with elms there.
1: No, a lot of magnolia trees, though. But when I crested a hill just beyond where that cemetery is, I caught this view like I have not seen anywhere else. There's an old hardware store at the top.
2: I'm Jeff Gleisman. 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
3: What can you see from up here?
2: Everything in Nashville City proper and Fort Nashville and all of the Broadway area.
3: If you had to make a bet about where Elm Hill is, if there even is a singular Elm Hill, what do you say?
2: I'm going to say it's here, exactly where we're at, the closest high point to Nashville on Elm Hill Pike.
0: So that's it? You're ready to apply for a historical marker, set it up there?
1: Well, if only it were that easy. There is this complicating fact. If you look on a topographical map, this hill actually has a name, Foster's Hill. So went back to the archival search. We needed documents. And lo and behold, I do find something that makes it all click.
0: It's got to be, I'm thinking, old deed, some kind of city map. What are we working with?
1: Well, the maps weren't as helpful as I was hoping. It's a little less sexy than that. The Rutherford County Archives includes a history of the city of Luverne, published in 1993 by Shirley Cheney. The book briefly describes this prominent physician in the 1800s named Dr. James Charlton. He had a farm. He carried the mail on his rounds, so he basically ran a post office. And that post office on his farm was called Elm Hill. The book cites a state highway historian who says Elm Hill Pike terminated at that doctor's home.
0: Okay, but hold our hands here, because we started on Elm Hill Pike in Nashville, and now you're taking me all the way out to Rutherford County.
1: Yes, and this is where you can't trust looking at a modern map, because when this road was first named, there was no such thing as Percy Priest Lake until the 1960s. The lake inundated entire communities and covered up roads, perhaps part of Elm Hill Pike. There is a little island with the name Elm Hill in the lake, and it's right across from Elm Hill Marina.
0: Yeah, I mean, that makes sense. And like the other pikes around town, it would be named for where the road ends. Do you know where the Elm Hill post office was?
1: I was afraid you might ask. I haven't found it. We scoured several old maps. My suspicion is that it could be underwater now, because one thing we do know is that Dr. James Charlton, his grave was one of the hundreds that were moved to Mount Juliet when they created Percy Priest Lake.
0: Learning a lot here. Well, Blake, you took us on a road trip. We ended up taking a dip into the lake, diving for that old post office. Not sure your evidence is strong enough for a historical marker, but it does work for Curious Nashville. Blake Farmer, thanks for your service. I'm Tony Gonzalez. Stay curious.
4: Did you feel like you were riding down Elm Hill Pike with Blake Farmer? He took us along for the ride, just like Tony said. He took us on a road trip. 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I'm LaTanya Turner, news editor here at WPLN, and I'm with Josh Deepin, a producer for This Is Nashville, which is the show that first aired that story from Blake. Blake is one of our colleagues, Josh, that always is willing and ready to tackle any story from health reporting to riding down
5: Hill.
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0: of you who've already given. 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
2: It's Morning Edition from NPR News. I'm Leila Fadel.
3: And I'm Steve Inskeep. Today, President Trump meets CEOs of artificial intelligence companies. Yesterday, OpenAI said it is delaying the release of its latest model because of safety concerns. Let's talk this through with Helen Toner, who is Executive Director for Georgetown's Center for Security and Emerging Technology and is a former board member of OpenAI. She's here in Washington, D.C. Good morning.
4: Good morning. Good to be with you.
3: Glad you could join us. So OpenAI, your former company, said it's delaying the release of its latest model, also said it's pausing testing and training of that model because there were all these reports of AI agents acting in unexpected ways. What do you make of this announcement?
4: What we're seeing here is really something that the industry has expected for a long time in theory, but is now starting to materialize in practice, which is the AI systems we're building are so capable, they can do so many different things, that it's actually quite difficult for us to keep testing them in a way that is controlled and that we're confident we have a handle on. So OpenAI is saying, actually, we thought we were good for this one. Now we're not so sure, so we're going to take some more time, which I think is a good decision on their part.
3: I guess we should explain for people that are still confused by this. An AI agent almost acts like, pretends to be a human being and might roam the internet looking for information or doing other things. Is that a fair description?
4: I would just say essentially it's an AI system that can do things, that can use tools, that can try and fulfill a goal. And so, yes, what we've been discovering over the past few months is that the level of AI system that OpenAI and other companies are now building, especially when they're trained, they're deliberately designed to be very persistent, to not give up. And that can have some pretty unexpected side effects where if they run into any issues with completing the task we've given them, they might start doing some creative and undesirable workarounds.
3: I'm just thinking if it's a scale of 1 to 10, say, and 1 is I'm not worried at all, and 10 is the world is about to end, what number would you be at?
4: I mean, I think right now, the level of AI system we have today, I'm maybe at around a 4. The challenge is how fast should that number be going up as the AI systems we're building are getting more capable and we're getting less able to control them.
3: Okay. And I'd like you to draw, if you can, on your experience at OpenAI. This is a company working with this technology that the very creators considered to be dangerous, potentially a danger to humanity. As I understand it, the very idea of the company was to develop AI safely. How seriously has this company been taking safety up to now?
4: I mean, I think this isn't just an OpenAI question. This is across the industry. You have companies like Anthropic, Google DeepMind, SpaceX AI, Meta as well, where they're really locked in a race where they each want to build this technology they see as inevitable and extremely powerful. And so all of them will say they want to do it the right way. But then if there's a competitor breathing down their neck, the question is, can we trust them to do that safely, to think about the risk in the same way that, you know, we, the public, would like them to?
3: Well, when they're in that competitive environment, are they forgetting the other part, the supposedly more important part about safe development of AI?
4: Yeah, I mean, the challenge here is there isn't any settled science for how to develop AI safety or for safely, or for how to develop these increasingly advanced systems in a way where we can be confident that they'll do what we want them to do. So all of the companies are kind of improvising as they go and figuring out, okay, we have some evidence this might be fine. We have some evidence, you know, that this new system we've built might be a problem. How do we weigh that against each other? And each company is making those decisions a little differently.
3: I want to keep you, we were about to say goodbye, but I want to keep you on the line here for another couple of minutes, because because I want to understand a little bit better how seriously you take this. We heard elsewhere in today's program, we have reporting elsewhere in today's program about smaller AI companies who think this is kind of a scam, that the big companies are calling for regulation that would essentially freeze the playing field and keep the big players on top. Is that what's happening here?
4: I think it's reasonable to be skeptical of the CEOs of these gigantic companies, but I think if you look at the specifics of what's being proposed, that's actually not what it would look like. I think if we're going to implement any kind of government regulation here, the key is to do it in a way where it hits the biggest and most sophisticated AI companies hardest, meaning that it creates space for others to catch up. I think there are ways to regulate that would make the life of smaller companies harder, and we should just not do those. We should instead make sure that it's really affecting the companies that are pushing the cutting edge, building increasingly advanced AI systems, because that's the activity we're most concerned about.
3: Can you explain a regulation that would work and put it in terms that the layman could understand?
4: Absolutely. So the first step that is being proposed right now is things like transparency and disclosure requirements. So if you're a company, the key part here is if you're a company that is pushing the cutting edge in AI, so you're building more advanced systems than we've seen before, that means that you're a very well-resourced, very large, very successful company. And therefore, you should have more requirements to disclose what you're doing, to let in independent third-party auditors to check that you're doing what you say you're doing and that you're handling risk responsibly. So if anything that applies to these companies that are at the frontier building more and more advanced systems is going to be helpful here.
3: How do you make sure that people are disclosing everything and being transparent?
4: That's why people are talking about this idea of third-party auditors, independent groups coming in who get access to internal documentation. This is something that actually Anthropic, OpenAI, and SpaceX AI, Elon Musk's company, have all said that they will do voluntarily. If it's on a voluntary basis, of course, you know, those independent auditors are a little bit at the mercy of the company. But you can imagine legal protections that would put them on firm footing and make it make us more confident that they're going to get the information that they need.
3: Yeah, I'm wondering about that part of it, because people have talked about third-party auditors on this program, but they seem not to be talking about government inspectors like the Food and Drug Administration, but somebody that they hire to police them, even though the third-party auditor would be on their payroll.
4: Yes. So you need to design the program well. You need to have government at a minimum certifying those auditors. We don't see that. We do see this in other industries where it can work well. So aviation, auto safety, other industries with generally a good track record of safety, recent aviation incidents notwithstanding. So I think there's certainly ways to design an independent auditing program that will not work. But I think if we're thoughtful about it, it can make a difference.
3: Okay. So on the scale of 1 to 10, you're at 4, and we'll see if we can keep from getting too much farther. Helen Toner, thanks so much.
4: Thank you.
3: She is the executive director at Georgetown's Center for Security and Emerging Technology and is a former board member of OpenAI.

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3: Well, we do have volume coming down from the north on 65 South through Trinity Lane. Watch for a collision on the south side, maybe lingering on 65 North as you head past Concord Road. That was off to the right shoulder. A lot of traffic now on 40 eastbound as you head past Old Hickory Boulevard in Bellevue. A collision spin in the second from left lane. On the east side, a wreck on Fessler's Lane near Elm Hill Pike causing delays there. Bob August, WPLN News.
4: 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I am Midday Talk Show. This is Nashville producer Josh Deepin here with news editor LaTonya Turner. Hey, LaTonya.
5: Good morning, everybody.
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5: And you're listening because you value transparency and accountability. You want the context. You care about reporting that digs deep. And that's what we do exceptionally here with our news team. Today, we are reporting on the troubling news about the Nashville Symphony having to suspend its season and furlough musicians and workers. And we have given the context for what led up to that since the early 2000s. Nina Cardona gave an explanation in yesterday's Nash Villager podcast. You can learn more about the background, not just the news of the day related to the symphony. Tomorrow, we'll be covering the execution of Krista Pike, the first woman to be executed in about 180 years in Tennessee. It's a hard story. It's real life. 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And another person that's very important to our newsroom is Bob August. He gives us traffic updates both in the morning and the afternoon. And who doesn't love to hear, thanks, Bob. Here's what Bob had to say.
4: Right, exactly. I mean, all those, you know.
3: Hey, it's Bob August. I know that you know that I'm here most mornings and afternoons telling you about the latest crash on I-40, the multi-car pileup on I-65, the daily crawl on I-24. But did you know that behind my bobbing for backups and breakdowns, there's an entire local newsroom keeping an eye on things other than traffic? Yeah, it's true. They've got you covered from the State House to your house and everything in between. 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
4: Yeah, thank you for that, Bob.
5: I love that he said one less car on the road.
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5: 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Josh?
4: Yeah, LaTonya, thank you so much for that. 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
7: There are fewer and fewer true toss-up districts. One of them runs through Allentown, Pennsylvania, a former manufacturing powerhouse that is now a majority Latino city. President Trump made significant gains with Hispanic voters 2 years ago, but polling shows his support among Hispanic voters is now plummeting. What does that mean for this district where the incumbent Republican won by just 1 point in the last election? NPR congressional correspondent Barbara Sprunt traveled to the Lehigh Valley and joins us now in studio. Good morning, Barbara.
8: Good Thanks morning, for being Lila. Here. Thank you.
7: Now, Latino voters, obviously not a monolithic voting bloc, but one major trend we saw was their shift towards Republicans and Trump, especially among men 2 years ago. How did that play out in a blue city like Allentown?
8: Well, not as cut and dry as you might expect. Mayor Matt Turk, he's a Democrat, he was telling me that even though the precincts still went blue, 52 of 55 were a little more red compared to 2020. And the biggest shift was in one of the most heavily Latino precincts.
7: And how does he explain that?
8: Well, he said largely a message from Democrats that just did not resonate with what people were experiencing.
9: People here were saying, I'm struggling economically. I can't afford childcare. Rents are out of control. And the message that was coming from the Biden administration was like, we're seeing like massive economic success. We've done all these amazing things and it's going to be great. And people were like, I feel like you're gaslighting me a little bit.
8: Some voters told me they supported President Trump last cycle because they felt he spoke more directly to their economic concerns. Mm-hmm. Fast forward to today, and they're now saying, well, wait a minute, I have high gas prices, I have high grocery prices, you know, what gives?
7: Yeah, I mean, and that's what we're hearing from all kinds of American voters across races, ages, mm-hmm. religions. Is there something unique in how the voters you spoke to are responding?
8: What I think is interesting here is the idea of the reliability of a voting bloc, and that this isn't just as simple as Latino voters are swinging back to the Democrats, and that's where they're going to stay cycles and cycles to come. I was talking to Stephanie Valencia about this. She's the co-founder of Equis Research, which polls Latino voters. Here's how she explains it.
10: A third of Latinos don't see themselves as part of either party. They're voting every single election cycle based on what's motivating their anxieties, how they're feeling about their own personal economic situation.
8: Now, this is something that both parties have to contend with. And effective outreach has to start early. Voters told me how, frankly, annoying it is to feel like both parties sort of rediscover how important Latino voters are in the months leading up to Election Day.
7: Now, the economy is obviously top of mind. What else is playing into this election?
8: Well, there are two national storylines that I see trickling down into this campaign. One is the way that the Trump administration carried out its deportation efforts. Democrats say this is a major factor for Latino voters here, even though ICE operations in Allentown didn't look like ICE operations in, say, Minneapolis. Republicans, both voters and officials that I spoke with, say that this is fear-mongering. And they are focusing instead on another trend. Here's George Rivera. He's the chairman of the Lehigh County Republican Committee.
11: In November, you're either going to vote Republican or Socialist, and that's what it is.
7: The trend being tying Democrats to the leftmost part of their party.
8: That's right. Like New York City Mayor Zora Mamdani's name comes up a lot, other DSA candidates, and he is far from alone in making this connection. You know, like a lot of the things that we're talking about, this is playing out across the country.
7: NPR congressional correspondent Barbara Sprunt. Thank you, Barbara.
8: Thank you, Layla.
7: This is NPR News.
12: Good morning. British police released five men they'd stopped near an airbase. The men are out on bail to the surprise of the U.S. U.S. officials say a foreign actor was involved. What do we know? It's Morning Edition from NPR News. President Trump meets with executives from some of the biggest AI companies today, executives who want each other to slow down. I'm Steve Inske.
7: And I'm Layla Faldin. Smaller companies say that slowdown would make it harder for them to keep up. Also, a sailor died by suicide this summer. Her family says the Navy should have done more to help her. And Evan Gershkovich, the Wall Street Journal reporter imprisoned by Russia, describes being an international bargaining chip. It's Tuesday, September 29th. On this day in 1789, Congress officially created the U.S. Army. The news is next.
13: Live from NPR News in Washington, I'm Korva Coleman. President Trump is poised to announce new updates to the America.gov website today. NPR's Deepa Shivaram reports Trump will be joined by other administration officials and AI industry leaders.
14: The White House has been featuring a countdown clock leading up to the announcement. A White House official says the new website integrates artificial intelligence tools to make it easier for Americans to access federal information and resources that are currently spread out over several government agencies. It's not yet clear exactly what resources the administration plans to feature on the website. Trump has taken an aggressive stance on AI and has been cozy with tech companies. Industry leaders from tech companies, health and agriculture will be at the event, as well as Vice President J.D. Vance. Deepa Shivaram, NPR News, the White House.
13: The Trump administration banned about $1 billion in Canadian products overnight. These include alcohol and dairy. This is part of President Trump's trade war against Canada. A bill designed to reform college athletics is heading to the House now that it has cleared the Senate. The Protect College Sports Act was approved by the Senate on a vote of 77 to 22. NPR's Becky Sullivan reports.
15: Supporters of the bill say it's needed to curtail chaos in college sports, where lawsuits have chipped away at longstanding NCAA rules around amateurism, transfers, and eligibility. The legislation would give the NCAA a limited antitrust exemption in order to restore some of those rules. Critics felt it didn't go far enough to rein in other runaway spending on things like recruiting and facilities and coaching salaries. This was a bipartisan bill with bipartisan opposition. Yeas and nays came from Republicans and Democrats alike. In a statement, NCAA President Charlie Baker thanked senators, but noted there's still much work left to do. The bill is supported by President Trump, but first it must pass the House, which has gone on recess until after the midterms. Becky Sullivan, NPR News.
13: Lindsay Clancy is due back in a Massachusetts courtroom today. It will be for the first time since a mistrial was declared in her murder case. Clancy had been charged with killing her three children. From member station WBUR, Deborah Becker reports a hearing's being held to determine if Clancy will be retried.
16: Clancy's defense has filed a flurry of motions, including one to dismiss the case. The defense argues that the judge didn't have to declare a mistrial and should have investigated reports that one of the 12 jurors wasn't following the law. Retired Judge Jack Liu doesn't expect any quick decisions on the motions.
17: I would think the most likely scenario is people ask for time to address these issues.
16: Prosecutors have not said if they'll seek a new trial on first-degree murder charges or try to negotiate a plea deal. For NPR News, I'm Deborah Becker in Boston.
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1: It's 56 degrees and sunny in Nashville. Good morning. I'm Nina Cardona. Here's the latest from WPLN News at 8:04. Krista Pike's execution by lethal injection is scheduled for tomorrow morning. There have been several attempts to get her execution delayed or canceled. WPLN's Catherine Sweeney reports those attempts have all failed, and one of the only opportunities left just passed by.
19: Governor Bill Lee announced he will not grant Krista Pike clemency. He said after deliberate consideration and a review of the evidence, he's upholding her death sentence. She was convicted for the murder of Colleen Slimmer. Both were teenagers in a Job Corps training program in Knoxville in 1995. The clemency petition was one of the last levers Pike's attorneys could pull in delaying her execution. The attorneys went to the state Supreme Court this summer with a long list of concerns about how the process could violate Pike's rights specifically based on several of her health conditions. For example, they said a platelet disorder could make the actual injection bloodier, more painful, and more difficult for the staff to carry out. Although the state Supreme Court took those concerns seriously enough to conduct investigations and hearings, justices ultimately ruled that Pike's execution should happen as scheduled.
1: The U.S. Supreme Court could intervene, but if it doesn't, Pike's execution process will begin at 10 a.m. tomorrow. Well, the Nashville Symphony announced last week it didn't have the money it needs for operations, and now it is suspending the rest of the season and furloughing workers. That includes 27 full-time employees and all 77 musicians.
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4: Thank you very much for that, Latonya. Yeah, that's absolutely right. And I mean, if you want to hear from what other people are actually saying in the community, we get these email updates from the development team every evening. And one of the comments from Rebecca in Nashville says, I value journalism that has integrity. WPLN and NPR are organizations I can trust to provide me with not only factual content, but meaningful news that I can rely on. She might have to come work for the station, because that's exactly what our language in these pitch break scripts reads like. So yeah. Thank you for that comment, Rebecca. I mean, that really does just encapsulate it. 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You're part of a community that values fact-based reporting on WPLN News. 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
4: Absolutely, Latonya. And I mean, there's so many personal stories. And again, I'm going to go with these comments that we get in the email. Sarah in Bonacqua has been listening since she was a child. 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
22: 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I'm Leila Fadel.
23: And I'm Steve Inskeep. President Trump is questioning why five men British officials initially described as terror suspects have now been released on bail.
22: Today, counterterrorism officials are still investigating the masked men who were arrested in the middle of the night with suspicious vehicles near a British airbase used by U.S. bombers striking Iran. But they're also looking at less serious crimes.
23: What's going on here? NPR's Lauren Frere is in London. Hi there, Lauren.
24: Good morning.
23: Okay, so British officials and the Trump administration seem to describe this incident differently. What are they saying?
15: Well, President Trump initially said about the suspects, quote, we had them under investigation and we know everything about them, suggesting some sort of transatlantic intelligence collaboration. Yeah. Then in the Oval Office last night, he expressed surprise when asked by reporters about the suspects' release.
0: Over there, I'm surprised that they released them. I wouldn't have done that. Look, they've been very good. They worked with us very closely. We know everything about them. We would not have released them.
15: Trump was also asked whether Iran is linked to these suspects. He said it might be, but he'd rather not say. Secretary of State Marco Rubio was also asked about this. He told Fox News it, quote, clearly involves the hands of a foreign actor, but did not name a specific country. Iran, for its part, denies any involvement. The embassy here in London calls that malicious speculation.
23: Okay, that's what the U.S. is saying. That's what the Iranians are saying. What are the British saying?
15: That the suspects are British nationals ranging in age from 23 to 25, home addresses in London, couple hours drive from where this incident took place. The head of British counterterrorism policing, Lawrence Taylor, announcing the suspects' release on bail last night, also noted what he called the geopolitical context. He said investigators are considering every possible angle, including that the men could be what he called proxies, working, quote, knowingly or unknowingly on behalf of a foreign state.
3: Often this threat becomes visible to us as criminal activity, often at a small scale, and committed by individuals whose primary aim is not terrorism, but a quick financial gain. It can be harder to spot.
15: So he said what looks like petty crime could actually be the work of a foreign state. He acknowledged this is confusing. He asked people not to speculate and give investigators time to figure this out. Incidentally, this is an area where residents say there's been thefts of diesel fuel and fertilizer, which is linked to Iran because the Iran war has pushed up prices. Yesterday, British diesel actually hit a record high of $10 a gallon.
23: Okay, so I think Lawrence Taylor there is essentially telling us, keep an open mind, don't assume what has happened here until more is known. So what is being learned about the scene of the suspected crime?
15: So this happened near Royal Air Force Base Fairford in the Cotswolds, a picturesque, wealthy farming area, incidentally, where J.D. Vance has vacationed. The base has hosted U.S. troops for decades. During the Iran war, it's attracted lots of plane spotters eager to catch a glimpse of these giant American B-1 bombers. It's also attracted anti-war protesters. So early Sunday, this all began. A farmer spotted suspicious vehicles driven by masked men, she said. She called police. They intercepted them, arrested five suspects, then used a bomb disposal robot to probe the vehicles. Police have not announced that any explosives were found, though. The law says terror suspects can be held 14 days without charge. For lesser offenses, it's 24 hours. And it's during that time frame that these suspects were released.
23: Oh, very interesting detail there at the end. Lauren, thanks so much.
15: You're welcome.
23: That's NPR's Lauren Freyer in London.
22: Nick Aldworth has been listening with us. He's a former Detective Chief Superintendent and a UK National Coordinator for Counterterrorism Policing, and he's here to share his insights. Good morning and welcome to the program.
6: Good morning.
22: Okay, so a lot we don't know and a lot of speculation going on. These five men have been released on bail. Given your experience, does it tell you anything about what kind of crime they might be suspected of?
6: Well, we're fishing from a big pond of speculation here, and I think that's the first thing that we all have to be very, very careful of, particularly if we then try and make definitive statements about what's happening. But one of the things that being released on bail can tell me is that these are matters that are being investigated that are not likely to present any ongoing risk of harm to the public at large. And generally speaking, people in the UK are granted bail for a number of reasons, or even, let's look at it the other way. Bail is withheld for a number of reasons, and those reasons would be if they're not likely to return back to custody, if they're likely to continue offending, if they're likely to cause harm to victims or witnesses, or possibly come under harm to themselves, or if they present a risk to the public. If any of those things apply, then normally speaking, people won't be granted bail. So I think we can make a good assumption that these people have been released and there isn't an ongoing threat to the people around RAF Fairford or anywhere else for that matter.
22: Now, we heard our correspondent describe President Trump's reaction, surprise. surprised, saying he wouldn't have released them. I mean, what do you make of that reaction?
8: Well, I've been a custody officer myself in my younger service days, and I'd have welcomed President Trump's assistance in making my bailing decisions. I think the thing that the American public may not appreciate is that our custody processes are governed by statute. And within the middle of that, we have a largely independent role of a police sergeant who makes the decisions around ongoing custody. And that person has to, by law, be independent of the investigation. So decisions here are very, very objective. There's not a lot of subjectivity around it. There's not a lot of political influence able to be exerted on anything that happens here. But what I think we need to be careful of, though, is just to presume that you can't have something, of a non-malevolent nature taking place coincidentally at the same time as we may well be having a joint international investigation.
22: Now, again, we still don't really know what these men were doing or are suspected of exactly. But President Trump says the U.S. and the U.K. worked together to arrest the suspects and that those suspects intended to, quote, do big damage to the airbase. I mean, would the U.S. and U.K. be operating off the same information here?
8: So it's unlikely that we would bring U.S. authorities into an ongoing dynamic operation where perhaps we are surveilling somebody lifetime. What we definitely do is, you know, America is still our most important intelligence ally and probably vice versa. Of the something in the region of 800 ongoing investigations that we typically have going on at any one time in the UK involving counterterrorism policing and our intelligence services, a number of those will have an international component to them. And we do have a great working relationship with your FBI, your CIA, and vice versa, you with our MI5, our MI6, our government security communications headquarters, as well as counterterrorism policing. So it is highly possible, I'm not saying probable, highly possible that there are ongoing investigations which have an element that, you know, the US will have an ongoing interest in.
22: I guess what I'm asking is, why is the U.S. getting out ahead of the U.K. here? I mean, why is the president of the United States talking about the big damage and what these men might have done when the U.K. is not sharing this information and asking people not to speculate?
8: Well, dare I say that government ministers tend to operate a little bit more discreetly in what they say publicly than possibly we see from elsewhere. I think it's unhelpful. Particularly for leaders to speculate about what's going on. And, you know, the risk of doing so is that you end up perhaps calling it wrong. I would be very surprised if your president being able to make such a definitive statement and the outcome that we're seeing in the UK are relating to the same events.
22: Nick Aldworth, formerly the UK's National Coordinator for Counterterrorism Policing. Thank you so much for your time and your insights.
8: You're welcome.
23: A rocket that's crucial to SpaceX and NASA reached orbit for the first time. It's the 170-foot-tall Starship, and it launched from Starbase in Texas on Monday, circled the Earth twice, and then splashed down in the Pacific Ocean. Central Florida Public Media's Brendan Byrne has more.
9: On a picture-perfect early morning, 33 engines of Starship's Super Heavy booster roared to life.
10: 4, 3, 2, 1.
9: Parsion. 2.5 minutes later, Starship separated, burning its 6 engines. But one of them shut down early. SpaceX engineers had minutes to decide whether to reignite and send it into orbit or bring Starship home without achieving it.
11: And we are go for orbit.
9: Starship orbited the Earth twice during its 3-hour mission. SpaceX had planned for 10 hours, but decided to bring Starship home early due to that engine issue. There's a lot riding on the success of Starship. SpaceX needs it to make money, and NASA chose Starship as one of the 2 potential vehicles to land humans on the moon. Despite the shortened flight, Don Platt, director of the Spaceport Education Center at the Florida Institute of Technology, says the company is moving in the right direction.
24: I think they're in a better place now than yesterday, certainly, getting an orbital mission under their belt. There's a lot of things that are still things that have to be addressed.
9: During the mission, Starlink deployed 26 of a brand new iteration of its Starlink satellites for its internet constellation. They're big and can only be launched on Starship. And NASA needs Starship too. The Artemis 3 mission, launching late next year, will test the ability of the Orion spacecraft to rendezvous and dock with potential lunar landers, including Starship.
24: So now they can say that the Starship aspect of the Artemis 3 mission at least has been demonstrated at a low fidelity, if you will, level. There's still a lot of work that has to take place before this Starship is ready for Artemis 3.
9: That work includes developing a life support system and the ability to transfer fuel in space, things that SpaceX has not yet tested on Starship. Still, demonstrating Starship can get to orbit is a big step. And it came 18 years to the day that SpaceX's first rocket, the Falcon 1, reached the same milestone. For NPR News, I'm Brendan Byrd in Orlando.

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1: 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It is 59 degrees in Nashville at 8:23. Time to check in with Bob August and see how the roads are looking.
2: We've got a lot going on, including a crash on 65 South as you head past Trinity Lane. That's been off to the right. We've also had a wreck causing delays in Bellevue on 40 eastbound near the ramp from Old Hickory Boulevard exit 199. And a crash on 40 east near 46th Avenue. That's been in the left lane. About four vehicles. You're busy east of White Bridge. Let's go to Wilson County. A wreck on 40 westbound as you head past South Cumberland exit 237. Another accident reported on 40 westbound past Beckwith Road. Bob August, WPLN News.
3: 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This is Nashville Midday Talk Show producer Josh Deepin. Coming up next on the local news, rural health. Catherine Sweeney, our WPLN reporter, she has been reporting on the Linden Hospital reopening, and that's part of the Healthcare Hollow coverage that she's been doing. And with me in studio is news editor LaTonya Turner.
4: Good morning.
3: Hi there. And, you know, in stories like that LaTonya and Catherine have been working on, that's exactly why we're here today. 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And we are going in deep. I'm just going to speak for This is Nashville specifically when I say this. It's like we've had people like Chaz Mulder on, and we were able to give him some airtime to talk about why he was running for the 5th Congressional District in Tennessee against Charlie Hatcher. And he's the mayor of Columbia. He had all these, you know, notes and facts about, you know, what he's done for the community there. And so, like, getting that context is very important. And you guys, you know, listeners, members, sustainers, you're the reason why that's happening. 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
4: And Josh, you mentioned our election coverage. 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
3: 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And we pride ourselves in following up when other news outlets seem to have packed up and left. I mean, we have Camellia covering a lot of HBCU news stories, especially the data centers at certain college campuses. And the Boring Company, I mean, Caroline Eggers, our science reporter, environment reporter, she's been covering that extensively, been trying to talk to whoever she can to get the full scope of that story. And I mean, even the weather, like we have probably one of the hottest Septembers ever on record. And I mean, the reporting and just the research that goes into that and what it means and the, you know, post-September impact, that's all going to be part of, you know, your donation making that possible. 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

0: Live from NPR News in Washington, I'm Dave Mattingly. President Trump is raising the stakes in his trade dispute with Canada. Early today, a U.S. ban on nearly $1 billion worth of Canadian imports went into effect. It includes dairy products, alcoholic drinks, and motorcycles. The ban replaces a 50% tariff on those goods. The Trump administration is lowering fuel economy standards for gasoline-powered cars and light trucks sold in the U.S. The Transportation Department and the National Highway Traffic Safety Administration estimate the average standard will be just under 35 miles per gallon in the 2031 model year. Rules under the Biden administration put that number at more than 50 miles per gallon in an effort to address climate change. Here's NPR's Willa Rubin.
1: They say they're doing this to save car buyers money. They say that fuel efficiency technology is expensive. And in their announcement, the administration said that these new standards will trim about $1,300 off the sticker price of new cars. Automakers praise the move. They say that the new standards are more in line with market realities. EV sales are still a minority of new car sales.
0: Mileage standards were first implemented in the 1970s in response to the country's energy crisis. The governor of Texas has issued a 30-day disaster declaration in an effort to lower diesel prices statewide. This is NPR News.
2: It's 60 degrees in Nashville. Good morning. I'm Nina Cardona, and you're listening to WPLN News. America's rural hospitals are closing at an alarming pace, and Tennessee has the highest closure rate. In a recent series of reports, WPLN took an in-depth look at the crisis and what is being done to reverse course. Health reporter Catherine Sweeney takes us to Linden in this story from our archives, a Tennessee town that watches hospital go dark. But this one is now on the path to recovery.
3: Linden is a river town, home to fewer than 1,000 people, about 90 miles west of Nashville. It's in Perry County, one of the poorest counties in the country, according to state data. But it still had an operating hospital, even though in nearby counties they were shuttering. Mayor Wes Ward has been in Linden his whole life.
4: There was something definitely wrong somewhere. Some red tape, some bureaucracy, something that was causing the closure of so many. I mean, it wasn't just a coincidence that all these small communities lost their hospital at one time.
3: In Waverly, about 40 miles north of Linden, the hospital nearly closed. The one in McKenzie, 70 miles northwest, wasn't as lucky. It did close. So did the one in Parsons, 20 miles west.
4: We were sitting right in the middle of all that, so yeah, we knew that it was a ticking time bomb, you know.
3: The bomb went off around Thanksgiving of 2020. The Perry County Community Hospital was one of the closures that made Tennessee the state with the most rural hospital closures per capita in the country. More than a dozen rural hospitals have closed since 2010, and even now, reports indicate 9 more are teetering on the edge of closure. For Ward, losing Perry County's hospital was personal. A few years ago, he was feeling pretty rough after clearing some land on a bush hogger. Later that night at home, he passed out.
4: I wake up, feel like somebody's standing on my chest, keys, stuff laying on the floor, get up and drive out to the hospital, walk in. Everybody's like, what are you doing here? I had a heart attack.
5: How do you think it would have gone if the hospital wasn't open?
4: I probably wouldn't be sitting here. So I'm probably a walking testament to rural health.
3: Technically, Perry County residents can get to a hospital in Jackson, about 60 miles away, or they could go a bit farther, an hour and a half, to Murray Regional or one of the major hospitals in Nashville. That's a long way to drive if you're sick or even need basic health care. Many don't have a car. Mayor Ward says there's an arguably even more common struggle,

0: we had a motorcycle wreck every weekend that whole first year, you know. But at least that's behind us now.
1: That's because Linden residents have their hospital again. It's reopened due to the efforts of Braden Health.
2: It's more than just one specific thing that causes that many hospitals to fail.
1: Kyle Kopeck is the COO of Braden Health. The company is on a mission to change policies and attitudes so that failed rural hospitals can reopen and stay open.
2: Our perspective is it's some of the outdated legislation. It's some bad actors mixed in that eroded trust. It's very bad management. And it's most importantly, just the community does not want to go there anymore.
1: Braden has now reopened four hospitals in rural Tennessee, Perry County being the latest.
3: Perry County Hospital, it's back. Thank you.
1: Much of Linden turned out for the ribbon cutting to reopen Perry County in September.
4: We have a brand new lab with all state-of-the-art equipment. You can take in there and see.
1: Haley Sanders is the hospital's new CEO.
5: We're here today not just to mark a new beginning and not just opening a new hospital, but to restore trust and dignity and care to a community that needs care so much.
1: People started coming in for treatment, in many cases offering a glimpse of what was happening when the hospital was closed for so many years. Sanders describes one of the patients that stuck with her.
6: She told me that she didn't want to go to the hospital in the next county, so she waited 5 days because she had kept hearing on the radio that the hospital was going to open. So she waited 5 days for the hospital to open. So by the time she got here, she was so sick, she was, you know, really close to dying.
7: These people just need to know, like, it's open and ready to take care of all their needs, no matter what they are.
1: Tennessee's current rural health landscape is plagued by hospital closures, reduced medical services, and worker shortages. But Perry County Community Hospital sends a message. Rural health care is not a lost cause.
2: In rural America, everyone knows small towns, word spreads, then patients start coming in. And then we work really hard to treat them well. And then they tell more people that they were treated right. And that's the secret for us for building community support. It's a very slow thing.
1: Catherine Sweeney, WPLN News.
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9: 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Thanks for being with us. 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I'm LaTanya Turner. I'm a news editor here at WPLN News, and I help to edit and produce Healthcare Hollow. I'm in the studio with Josh Deepin, who is a producer for This is Nashville. Hey, Josh.
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10: Absolutely, LaTanya. 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
1: It's Morning Edition from NPR News. I'm Steve Inskeep.
2: And I'm Leila Fadel. You probably know Wall Street Journal reporter Evan Gershkovich from images of him in a glass cage in a Russian court 2 years ago. At the time, the Russian-American journalist was charged with espionage for doing his job, and his case drew international outcry. As soon as he was arrested, he says he knew he would be used as a political bargaining chip for prisoner swaps. For that reason, his treatment was far less brutal than others.
3: Victoria Roshin, a Ukrainian journalist who got taken captive around the same period, she ended up being killed in prison and returned in a body bag without her internal organs, so her parents don't know what happened to her. So we're treated very, very, very differently, and that also gives away to me what kind of case this is.
2: His arrest came over a year after the full-scale invasion of Ukraine, as the Kremlin was stripping press freedoms and as Gershkovich's life he'd built in Russia started to change. A new censorship law was passed and many of his Russian friends were forced into exile. Through all of it, he still felt he could generally work safely as an American journalist. Then that changed. What kept him sane for those 16 months in Russian prison was doing what he does as a journalist, listening, watching, and writing.
3: You can't change the fact that you're there. And if you can accept that, then you might as well turn your reporter's eye towards what's interesting.
2: The journals he kept in prison are the backbone of Gershkovich's memoir, This Cursed Beautiful Land, A Russian-American Story.
4: After a while in prison, you start to think of this little tiny cell that you share with another adult man as home. What was the moment where you realized, I'm starting to at least get used to, or maybe even think of this place as where I live now?
3: Insanely enough, pretty quickly.
4: Wow.
3: Like pretty much right away, because what I was really surprised about is that first day I'm already automatically complying to any sort of command to face a wall if I'm moving somewhere, to keep my hands behind my back. It's not something I even give second thought. So then the home around me, because that is your home, that's where you spend all your time, suddenly starts also feeling like home. But I think that's also a big coping mechanism, because if you think of your actual home and a freedom, that'll drive you completely insane.
4: But I wondered, you know, just as a journalist who has always spent your time removed, watching, observing, now becoming incredibly famous because you've been arrested and the world is wondering, will there be justice for you? Will you be released? What was that like to be the story?
3: Really surreal would be one way of describing it.
4: Yeah.
3: And one thing about being a reporter is you're sort of always pulling yourself kind of away from a situation,
4: at
3: like a sort of emotional remove when you're reporting on horrific events. And I kind of did that with myself too, sort of like watching myself, because it's sort of like my Russian side that's going through this, because it's all in Russian. You know, I see myself on TV, but I see Evan. And so it's this sort of like I'm observing him, this guy, as much as anybody else is, until right before when I find out that I'm going to be swapped.
4: Mm-hmm.
3: And I'm not sure if I'm ready for it yet. And I think one of the things I was thinking about was, what's it going to be like to step out into the world, to now be observed by other people?
4: When you are convicted and you know the swap is about to happen, walk me through what was going through your head, especially like when they come to get you. So you're flown back to Moscow and they come to get you in Moscow and you think, okay, this might be it.
3: In Russia, they're really, really open about the fact that they convict you and then they swap you. And so what surprised me, I guess, was when I heard the actual conviction was a kind of burst of anger and deep sadness at the same time, because I didn't do it and I'm a journalist and they've set up this whole charade. And so there's this sort of burst of anger of, I can't believe you guys really went through this, and sadness that it's possible.
4: You don't cry that entire time that you're detained. And the first time you cry really is after you have been able to hug your family, your loved ones. Why then in the moments when you're finally free, are you feeling these emotions?
3: It was a decision, both conscious and unconscious at the same time. The moment that it happened, the first time the tears came, were in the my second night. I'm in a hotel room, and in prison, we always wore flip-flops. So you're trying to stay clean as much as you can. So flip-flops are just this sort of habit. And I got up to go to the bathroom, tried to put my slippers on, and then the next thing I know is I'm crying. And I think that's the realization of that had been home. So in the moment, if it's a coping mechanism and it's normal, it's suddenly the weight of what that means, you know, what that means to have your freedom taken away from you, all kind of comes crashing down, because I hadn't let myself truly try to reason with it up until that point.
4: Has it been hard to readjust to life?
3: I wasn't really ready for this kind of, yeah, this rush of emotion that I'd kept out, the panic attacks that came with it, the inability to sleep because of being overwhelmed. And then, okay, fine, you get over all that. You did my therapy. But then the months go by and that sort of numbness. And then also just sort of like getting used to how time moves again, because time moves differently in prison, getting used to a feeling of normality, because it's not like normal life. Everything's always happy and great.
4: Right.
3: And so remembering what that feels like, what Monday morning feels like when you're going to work, what Sunday night sometimes feels like.
4: The last thing you do before you leave prison is you write a letter to Putin asking for an interview. Curious.
3: Right.
4: Did you ever hear anything about that?
3: They said no. They did say no. They said it's not the right moment. I thought, you know, asking for the interview, knowing that they weren't going to grant an interview, no, you know, it was a sort of way of signaling, I am a reporter.
4: Yeah.
3: I've always been a reporter. I'm still going to be a reporter. You can't take that away from me. Mm-hmm. And that's also why I wanted to get back to reporting, because I always felt like if I suddenly go and become somebody else now, then they won. And so I don't know if that sounds rational to most other people, but it does to me.
4: Evan Gershkovich is a journalist with the Wall Street Journal and is the author of This Cursed Beautiful Land. Congratulations on your book, and thank you for being here.
3: Thank you, and thank you so much.
4: This is NPR News.
5: 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Today should be a sunny one with a high in the upper 80s, so it's just a touch warmer. Right now, 61 degrees in Nashville at 847, and it's time to check in with Bob August for another look at how the commute's going.
6: We are busy coming down from the north on 65 South through 24 and Trinity Lane. We've had a collision off to the shoulder, an accident at the ramp from 65 South to Dickerson-Briley, and watch for a collision in Bordeaux on Briley Parkway southbound as you head past Ashland City Highway. We've also got volume in Wilson County on 40 West as you head past South Cumberland Street, exit 238. Watch for a wreck there. Thank you for supporting your favorite public radio station. You know the one. Bob August, WPLN News.
7: 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Thank you for joining us this morning. I'm LaTanya Turner, a news editor here at WPLN, and I'm here with my partner, Josh Deepin, who is a producer with This Is Nashville. Say hello, Josh.
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8: That's absolutely right, LaTanya. 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You find it hard to know what sources to trust and what comes from direct sources and rigorous reporting. And by rigorous reporting, we mean finding these hard-to-reach voices that we are able to feature on the air. I mean, that really is kind of the lifeblood. It is the lifeblood of WPLN. And, you know, I've worked at various news stations, and so have you, in Nashville and in town. I've got to say that this station does a very good job, and our reporters do a very good job of just finding these very human stories that happen to be your neighbor, someone who lives near you, next door to you, in your own neighborhood.
7: That's
8: and you
7: right.
8: have absolutely no idea what they're going through until you hear their voice on air. Yeah. And I think that really is the power of public radio, is bringing these stories to life, illustrating what Nashville and Middle Tennessee really is by getting these voices and hearing how they express 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We'll take whatever. I mean, it really is what you can do.
7: That's right, Josh. I mean, you mentioned talking to different voices, and we really do talk to all kinds of people. We make it a point to try to elevate voices that maybe you don't always hear in news media. 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
8: That's absolutely correct, LaTanya. And I mean, as a producer for Midday Talk Show, This Is Nashville, we have so many guests that we're in contact with. And some of those guests can actually be members of the station or sustaining members. And it feels like when we're putting together a show, it can feel like a community effort. It really does. And that's the really cool thing about working for that show, is that, you know, you have people that are from way out of town, or people that used to be officials, people that still have their finger on the pulse as a result of listening to WPLN and listening to This Is Nashville and being a daily, you know, sort of follower of what's going on. It really helps me. It makes my job easy. I will say, having all these neighborhood watchdogs that kind of that do support the stations, and so it's not just a thank you when we say thank you. 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
4: 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Or you've put on clothes from said closet and thought, this doesn't look right, but I don't know why. 1A can help. 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

0: 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Go and Do Likewise urges people to reclaim faith as a force for good, to do right by our neighbors, and to unite our country. 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
6: Live from NPR News, I'm Lakshmi Singh. New York prosecutors are reopening a criminal investigation into an alleged sexual assault involving students at Cornell University. A former student says she was drugged and gang raped at the school in 2024. At the time, no criminal charges were filed. 2 weeks ago, she filed suit with new allegations against Cornell and seven male students. NPR's Brian Mann has been speaking with women in the Cornell community.
7: I spoke with Olympia Hall. She's a current Cornell student. She's co-president of the Sexual Assault Prevention and Safety Club on campus. She says Cornell has tried to improve campus safety, but she says she still sometimes feels vulnerable. And she told me fraternities on campus hold a lot of sway over students' social life.
8: That is a cultural aspect that creates a lot of power dynamics that are uncomfortable and lead young men to potentially not think about their actions.
6: NPR's Brian Mann brought us that story from Ithaca, New York. President Trump is meeting with AI leaders at the White House this afternoon, a day after the big tech company OpenAI said it is scrapping the release of its newest AI model after it failed to meet company internal testing standards. We have more from NPR's John Ruwitz.
9: The company had been planning to release the model called GPT 6.1 Astra in the coming days, but it's decided to scrap the release. Saatchi Jain, head of safety systems at OpenAI, said, quote, it didn't quite meet the bar in testing and fell short in terms of communication with the user about the work it's done. He told the Wall Street Journal it performed poorly on alignment, the term AI developers use for how well a model sticks to what people want rather than going off script. In an emailed statement, Jain says, when shipping new models to users, OpenAI has an extremely high bar in terms of safety and alignment. The company says it has other new models coming soon. John Ruwitz, NPR News.
6: Israeli settlers stormed a Palestinian village in the Israeli-occupied West Bank overnight. The group attacked a Palestinian family after an Israeli court ordered they be allowed to return home. NPR's Kat Lonsdorf has more.
10: More than 100 violent Israeli settlers attacked the village of Jalud, setting fire to buildings and vehicles and throwing stones, according to the Israeli military. The attack happened as Israeli security forces were attempting to escort a Palestinian family back to their home. That family had been forced to leave their home about 2 months ago due to continuous harassment by Israeli settlers, according to an Israeli court order. Instead, Israeli settlers set fire to the home and the family fled again. Two of the settlers were arrested, and Israeli Prime Minister Benjamin Netanyahu condemned the attack. Netanyahu recently downplayed such violence in a speech at the UN. The UN has tracked about 200 settler attacks per month in 2026. Kat Lonsdorf, NPR News, Tel Aviv.
6: It's NPR News.
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13: 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Here we are, still on the air because you showed up. 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
4: From Nashville Public Radio, I'm Tony Gonzalez, and this is Curious Nashville. Curious Nashville answers your questions. Why is that street named that way? Whatever happened to fill in the blank? And what's that landmark on the side of the road? We've been figuring things out for 10 years, but we've never done what's about to happen. It's time for the Curious Nashville Quiz Show, live on air. An hour of local trivia, and you'll get the chance to call in to try to answer questions pulled from our decade of Curious Nashville tales. How well do you know your city? We will find out, and I'm sure you'll learn some things along the way. After the news, this is Curious Nashville.
5: Sharing news and stories from the voices of Middle Tennessee. That's This is Nashville. This is Nashville is in service to you. So if you have an idea for the show or feedback you'd like us to hear, leave us a voice message at 615-751-2500.
6: Live from NPR News, I'm Lakshmi Singh. The Trump administration's promoting an artificial intelligence-powered website, America.gov, that it says can swiftly provide users with information and government services. It's being rolled out in a climate of mounting public skepticism about AI safety and the dangers of AI developing too quickly for humans to keep up. Some AI tech giants recently advised a slowdown in AI development, a notion President Trump has strongly rejected. He says the U.S. needs to stay ahead of the competition. The FBI says authorities in the Netherlands have arrested a suspected leader of the notorious cyber criminal group that recently claimed to have hacked an FBI computer system. Dutch National Police took the individual into custody this morning. We have more from NPR's Ryan Lucas.
7: The FBI says the suspect is an alleged leader of the criminal hacking group Shiny Hunters. That's the same group that last week claimed to have hacked the FBI jobs portal and stolen private personal data and work information on thousands of current and former FBI employees. In a video posted on X, FBI cyber official Brett Leatherman had this message for members of Shiny Hunters.
8: The longer you stay in this, the more we learn about you. You know how to find us, and we know how to find you. I suggest you reach out first while the choice is still yours.
7: The Shiny Hunter hack of the FBI jobs portal is an embarrassing episode for the Bureau and carries potentially serious counterintelligence and safety consequences. Ryan Lucas, NPR News, Washington.
6: Tomorrow, the U.S. military formally withdraws from Iraq after more than two decades. NPR's Jana Raff reports from Baghdad the withdrawal will also mark the end of the anti-ISIS coalition that the U.S. has led since 2014.
9: At what had been the Joint Military Command Center, Iraqi workers are renovating. U.S. officers have operated from here since 2014, when Iraq asked the U.S. military to return to fight the militant group ISIS. On Wednesday, U.S. commanders and Iraqi leaders will mark the withdrawal of U.S. forces 23 years after the United States invaded Iraq.
10: It's a historical day. We are very proud to reach this day.
9: That's Iraqi Armed Forces spokesman Sabah al-Numan. At its height, during an eight-year-long occupation, the U.S. had 170,000 military personnel in Iraq. Jane Araf, NPR News, Baghdad.
6: Consumer confidence in the U.S. economy is the lowest it has been in more than a decade. Dana Peterson, the chief economist of the Conference Board that released a survey today, says, quote, the consumer confidence index deteriorated notably in September following two prior months of softening, end quote. Fuel prices and inflation have pushed higher as the U.S. war with Iran has dragged on for 7 months. This is NPR News. Oil prices are inching lower, but NPR Scott Horsley says the effect on retail energy prices has been muted so far.
11: Oil prices have backed off their recent peaks, but remain elevated as a result of the U.S. war with Iran. AAA says retail gasoline prices dipped 2 cents a gallon overnight to an average of $4.46 a gallon. Diesel prices are averaging just under $6.44 a gallon. Higher jet fuel prices are driving up the cost of airline tickets, just as many people are booking flights for upcoming holiday travel. The cost of airline tickets in August was up more than 23% from a year ago. Scott Horsley, NPR News, Washington.
6: In Texas, Governor Greg Abbott has issued a statewide disaster proclamation over record high diesel prices. Texas Public Radio's Maria Navarro has more.
1: Abbott said soaring diesel prices has put Texas's agricultural and freight industries at risk. The 30-day declaration waives dyed diesel restrictions in the state and raises the allowable weight for fuel, agricultural, and timber loads. Dyed diesel is off-road fuel marked red that is typically barred on public roadways. The declaration also suspends Texas low-emissions diesel rules to the extent authorized by the Environmental Protection Agency. Abbott also requested that the EPA waive federal ultra-low sulfur diesel requirements, which would allow more fuel at the pumps and could reduce prices. I'm Marian Navarro in San Antonio.
6: The Premier League, the top tier of England's soccer league system, confirms today that Manchester City's been found guilty of nearly all 100-plus charges of financial wrongdoing. Man City has denied the allegations. 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
15: I'm Tony Gonzalez, and this is Curious Nashville, and it is our first ever Curious Nashville live quiz show. This means you're going to learn a lot of great local lore today, some fun facts, a little bit of myth busting, all in a trivia format. Now, usually Curious Nashville is our project that answers your questions. You ask, we assign a reporter, we chase down the answers. Today, we're turning the tables a little bit. In this case, I've got the answers. I went back through 10 years of our Curious Nashville stories and assembled some of the best tidbits for today's quiz. We're going to do this quiz show in two ways. First, we have two very knowledgeable WPLN journalists here live with me. We'll meet them in a moment. I'm going to pit them against each other, pepper them with questions, and keep score. And everyone listening, you will have a chance as well. And we've got some prizes for you. We're going to open the phone lines, and if you correctly answer a question live on air, we're going to send you some merch. It reads, "Stay Curious." So our phone line is 615-760-2000. So listeners out there, I'm actually going to put out our first question for you right now and give you some time to think on it. The first person to call in will win the first Stay Curious item. So the question for you and for you listening, what city park in Nashville officially changed its name after a question came into Curious Nashville and WPLN did some reporting about its history? If you know the answer, you can call 615-760-2000. No cheating, please. Honor system. We want you to know this information. Don't be Googling it. Which Metro Park changed its name after a Curious Nashville story? Okay, so that question is live right now. Hoping to get some callers on that. But now, let's meet our crack team of in-house experts. You know them well, and they know Middle Tennessee well. Nina Cardona is our senior host for Morning Edition. She also hosts our Nash Villager podcast, which connects local history to our present day. Hey, Nina.
16: Hey, great to be here.
15: Can't wait to hear your expertise. And Blake Farmer is our everyday host of This Is Nashville, a longtime WPLN journalist. Hey, Blake.
17: Hello, and did you say we're on a team?
15: You are not on a team.
17: Okay, because I thought I heard we were a team, but I think... You're making us compete. The least competitive people in here have to compete against each other.
15: No, it's always those who are humble who have a lot of intel.
17: Oh, boy.
15: Blake, we are going to begin our quiz competition with three questions for you.
17: Okay.
15: All right, question one. What was the name of the restaurant atop the Sheraton Hotel in downtown that used to rotate?
17: It had a name.
16: Blake and I have had drinks together before at AP Awards in that restaurant.
17: It wasn't spinning at the time, I don't think. I remember
16: it was spinning.
17: It was spinning?
16: Yeah.
17: Well,
16: yeah.
17: I remember when I was growing up, I got a small scholarship from Nissan, I think for being an Eagle Scout or something like that. And they had the little reception up there and it was spinning for sure. Honestly, I know there's so much talk about this, and I'm just waiting for it to come into my mind, and it's not.
15: Correct answer, Polaris.
17: Oh, yes.
15: All right,
17: it wouldn't have come to me, though. It wouldn't have come to me.
15: Question two for Blake.
17: Polaris.
15: Sorry.
17: Yeah, okay, Polaris.
15: Question two. Nashville has a series of small parks that also include old riverbank infrastructure. How are these parks named?
17: Lock and number.
15: Correct.
17: Okay.
15: Lock one, lock two, lock three, etc. Great. We did a Curious Nashville about that. You know, those locks date back to the early 1900s. They kind of didn't work at controlling the Cumberland River the way they wanted. They eventually were demolished in the 30s, 40s, and 50s.
17: There's a very popular, mountain biking course on one of them?
15: That's right. You can still visit some of the lock parks, lock one, lock two.
17: Yeah.
16: At least one of them is a great place to get in the river. Like, it's got a good... To get in with kayak. I've gone paddling there. I've gone swimming there. There were supposed to be more locks than they ended up building.
15: They didn't finish them all. That's true.
16: Like six or something.
15: We've got the local lore going here already. All right, third question. So Blake's got one right so far. Third question for Blake. What's the name of the author who said a short story in the city of Nashville in 1904? The short story was called A Municipal Report. Who was the author?
17: Oh, my gosh.
16: I can steal this if you can't.
17: No way. There should be bonus points for that. This is not going to come to me, so I'll stop. No, I don't know.
15: Do you want to try to steal?
16: O. Henry.
17: Wow.
15: All right.
16: I'm not good with names, but I got that one.
15: I wasn't contemplating the stealing of points, but I'm giving Nina a point for that. And we're actually going to learn a little bit more about O. Henry now. You know, this the short story, A Municipal Report, it's kind of this gritty mystery story.
17: Yes.
15: Someone had asked us about it, had asked Curious Nashville. They had wondered, did the author, O. Henry, ever actually visit Nashville? Why did he choose it for the story? We actually had a reporter, Alexis Marshall, pursue the answer. We're going to go ahead and hear a quick hit version of her story.
18: The story opens with the narrator disembarking a train at the gleaming new Union Station. Unable to find the right adjectives to describe the city, he concocts a recipe.
19: Take of London, fog, 30 parts, malaria, 10 parts, gas leaks, 20 parts, dew drops, gathered in a brickyard at sunrise, 25 parts, odor of honeysuckle, 15 parts, mix.
18: Despite the specific details, it was unclear whether O. Henry actually came to town. In fact, it prompted a two-part investigation by the Tennessean back in 1951. The reporter tracked down a relative of O. Henry who confirmed he had indeed come to see his daughter, who was going to Belmont College for Young Women. But why set a story here? For one, the sentiment of the time was that only three cities made for good settings: New York, New Orleans, and San Francisco. But O. Henry set out to prove that wrong, and a municipal report accomplished that goal, says Davidson County historian Carol Busey. It became nationally popular and stood out for its time. A former slave in the story ends up playing the hero.
20: African Americans, unfortunately, were generally portrayed in the literature as very, very much second-class citizens.
18: The story still includes disturbing worldviews, but in its twist ending, it did overturn a lot of Southern stereotypes. Busey says O. Henry wanted to show the duality of the city. On one hand, Nashville has a dark underbelly, but officials were trying to promote a different image.
20: It's a progressive 20th century southern city, bustling with opportunity for investments, banking enterprises.
18: And while Nashville may no longer smell of industrial smog and honeysuckle, it may be that some things don't change. For WPLN News, I'm Alexis Marshall.
15: Alexis Marshall reporting on O. Henry and the story, A Municipal Report. Which Nina correctly guessed the author name and has already stolen a point. Well, we are doing the Curious Nashville quiz show today, including Blake and Nina here in studio and our callers calling in. We put out a question at the top of the show, and I said that the first caller to get it right would get some Stay Curious merch. Happy to say that our first entrant is on the line. Nick in East Hill, you're on with Curious Nashville. How are you doing today?
21: Hey, doing well. Thank you.
15: Hey, so the question here was, what city park had changed its name after a question to Curious Nashville? Do you have the answer?
21: Yeah, I think it was Douglas Park, spelled with one S, and now it is Frederick Douglass Park with two S's.
15: That is correct. Nick, I'm happy to tell you are correct. Douglas Park, there was a little bit of confusion controversy, may I say, about the name of that park. That is now Frederick Douglass Park, properly spelled. That was a story that Blake actually reported.
17: I did, and in fact, I think it was called Fred Douglass.
16: Yeah.
17: With one S.
16: Yeah,
17: it wasn't, right. It wasn't Frederick, and it was one S.
15: Well, Nick, we'll catch your number. We'll get you a note here to see if you want either the Stay Curious magnet sticker or temporary tattoo.
0: Oh, wow. Awesome.
15: Big prizes here. Nick, thanks for calling in. You were the first to answer correctly. I'm going to go to one more caller here. I'm going to pull a little audible here. I see Damon also here in Nashville. Damon, we're going to put you on. We've already got the question for Douglass Park. You game to take a different question from us, though?
2: I'm game.
15: All right, on the fly. Okay, so Damon, let's try this one out. Near the split of West End and 21st in Midtown, there was a large construction hole in the ground that filled with water for years. How did that hole in the ground and the water become known locally and even on Google Maps? Do you remember the name?
2: Oh, I do not.
15: Ooh, okay. That is a stumper of one. Blake or Nina, might you know?
17: Yeah, I know.
16: Yeah, yeah.
15: What?
16: Lake Palmer.
17: Palmer, yeah.
15: Lake
17: for
15: Palmer.
17: For the developer?
15: For the developer. Okay. Hey, Damon, hang with me here. I'm going to get you one more. This one could be tricky, too. Could you? This is another story we did a Curious Nashville about. Can you name any of Davidson County's five satellite cities?
2: Five satellite cities. Well, I'm just
15: going to
2: guess Goodlettsville.
15: Goodlettsville. Yes. That is one of them.
16: I think that's
15: them.
16: The one people usually forget.
15: Oh, really?
16: Yeah.
15: Well, Goodlettsville.
17: No, I was going to say the one people forget is Lake View? Lake Wood? No.
15: Which I don't believe is a satellite city.
17: Oh, it's not technically a satellite city.
15: Well, Damon, I appreciate you calling in, being a good sport, and correctly naming one of the satellite cities. We'll get your number, and we will get you a Stay Curious item as well. Thanks for calling.
2: All right. Hey, thank you.
15: All right, I'm going to get back to our in-house challenge here. I think we need to go to Nina next. You've already stolen a point, but I've got three questions for you.
16: Yeah, well, we'll see.
15: Okay. Question number one. There is a building that is shaped like a ship in Shelby Park. What was its original purpose?
16: It was Navy Reserves, right? Or Coast Guard? Navy Reserves.
15: Correct. The Naval Reserve Training Center. Marking a point here for Nina. Developing a lead. Okay, question two. What reason was Jimi Hendrix in Tennessee that led him to playing music on Jefferson
16: Street?
15: He
16: was a member of the 101st Airborne. And he would come down from Clarksville down to Nashville. And then after he left the Army, he came back to Nashville for a little bit. But because of all the clubs on Jefferson Street were such a great draw for him to be able to perform there.
15: Almost sounds like that question was too easy for Nina. Correct. Jimi Hendrix stationed at Fort Campbell, just up the way. Okay, question three. In North Nashville, a prominent street is named after Dr. D.B. Todd Jr.
16: Hmm.
15: What type of surgery was he the first to perform at Meharry Medical College?
16: Oh, I do not know that one. I'm really interested to hear. That's, you know, that that is one of those names that's been on my list. I need to learn more about this person. And I'm excited to learn a little bit more right now when you tell me the answer.
17: Blake. Do I get a steal? I did this story.
16: Healthcare reporter here.
17: Well, D.B. Todd was a heart surgeon, and he performed, I believe it was the first open heart surgery, certainly at Meharry, and it may have been more substantial than that, yeah.
15: Correct. I'm not giving you the steal point, though, since you reported that story years ago.
17: All right. Well.
15: Okay. Well, we are going to need to take a break. Currently the score here, Nina 3, Blake Farmer 1. But we're going to take a break. On the other side, we will pick up some more Curious Nashville Quiz Show. Stay curious and stay with us.

0: You're here with 90.3 WPLN News in the Fall Fun Drive. My name is Justin Barney. Occasionally, I'm a contributor for Curious Nashville. I'm here with Corinne Canty, our COO. Today, we're here for the Fun Drive, and stories and news updates like the one that you just heard for Curious Nashville are 100% funded by our listening community. 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
4: I'm Tony Gonzalez, and this is Curious Nashville, and it's our first ever Curious Nashville quiz show. We are challenging you, the listener, to call in and answer trivia questions. which can win you some of our Stay Curious merch. We've also got WPLN legends in the house, Nina Cardona and Blake Farmer. We're going to be quizzing them with some stumper questions as well, pulled from the archives of Curious Nashville over the years. So I want to put out our next question to our callers. The first caller to call in with the correct answer will win a piece of merch. So the question, our next question is, which downtown Nashville skyscraper used to tell the weather with the lighting on top? That is our question. Our number here, 615-760-2000. I'm looking for the first caller here in the next couple of minutes to answer this question. Which downtown Nashville skyscraper used to tell the weather with the lighting that was on top of it? Okay. While we look for one of our knowledgeable and brave callers to call in, we're going to turn back to Blake and Nina for some trivia. Blake, we're going to go back to you.
5: All right.
4: You're losing, for the record. Blake, the man who is depicted on the large tower mural in the nation's is Lee Estes. He recently passed away at what age?
5: Oh, he was up there. He was in his 90s, I think. But I'm not looking for a clue from your face, but I'm going to say he was 94.
4: I'm sorry that you are wrong. He was in his 90s at one point, but Lee Estes lived to the age of 100.
1: Wow.
5: 100.
4: Yes. Rest in peace, Lee.
5: Oh, rest in peace. I was just so inspired by that story. And every
6: only the good die young, right?
5: Well, see.
6: What a person should have 100 years of life.
4: Known for his community volunteerism.
5: And I take people who are visiting Nashville, I'm just like, I know this is a little bit out of the way, but we'll go over just to check it out. Like, listen, this guy is just a guy who lived in this neighborhood and people knew. It's a cool.
4: I went by it yesterday. My kid was asking about it. Let's go to Nina. I'm going to give you a true or false question.
6: Okay.
4: The invasive vine kudzu was intentionally grown to prevent soil erosion.
6: True.
4: No hesitation from Nina. True.
6: Brought over from Japan.
4: Wow. Adding the bonus facts. All right, Nina's on a roll here. It's true. Kudzu was thought to be able to work against soil erosion. Turns out not to be the case. Blake, Hillsboro High in Green Hills. How did Hillsboro High get its iconic 1950s clock on the front facade?
5: Well, not to take down the mood, but a student died, I believe, in a car accident.
6: Oh, yeah.
5: And I don't know if it was that year, but that student's class raised money to pay for this clock on the front of Hillsboro High. I think that's the answer.
4: Correct. A senior class gift there at Hillsboro High.
6: I would not have gotten that, but as soon as you started saying it, I remember. Yeah.
5: Thank you. I want to say an intern did that story.
4: That's true. Lana Watson. Great story for Curious Nashville. Okay. One more here for Nina. Could be a tricky one. What is the term for the ornate concrete sculptures that are visible in Nashville parks like Centennial Park and Shelby Park?
6: Ornate concrete?
4: There's a whole series of these concrete sculptures. There's a word for them.
6: And I'm not sure what you're referring to when you say ornate concrete sculptures.
4: One of them looks like a ship. One of them looks kind of like a UFO.
5: Oh, because there's one on the road into Shelby Park. Mm-hmm. There's one over by the band shell, maybe, in Centennial.
4: And there's one that looks like a clamshell.
5: I wouldn't have known there's a word.
6: Garden Follies or something. I don't know.
4: Follies!
5: No.
4: Yes, Follies is what I was looking for.
5: Yes.
6: I just knew that from general knowledge in life.
4: Nina, off the cuff. All right. Wow, Nina is on a roll.
5: We did a story about that? I do not remember a story about that at all.
4: We did. We covered. So it was an early 1900s civic leader, Major Eugene C. Lewis, who was very into the possibilities of concrete at that time. And that led to us having some of these concrete sculptures in our parks. All right. So far, who's keeping score? I'm keeping score. We've got Blake Farmer with two correct answers, Nina Cardona with five. Mm. All right. We planted a question a couple moments ago for our listeners. Happy to say we have a contestant who's ready to call in and try to answer. Let's go to Honey in Cedar Hill. You are on with Curious Nashville. How are you today?
7: Fine.
4: Hey, Honey. Let's see here. So the question was, which downtown Nashville skyscraper could tell you the weather? What's your answer?
7: I'm going.
4: Honey, we might be losing you. I'm going to give you a shot, though. I sense that you know the answer. Can you say it one more time for us?
7: L&C Tower. I'm traveling, so I may be in a dead zone.
4: You are correct. The L&C Tower. That was the answer we were looking for. Could tell the weather. Honey, if you will hold on to your number, we'll get in touch with you and we'll get you some Stay Curious merch. Thanks for calling in today. Want to go ahead and learn a little bit more about that L&C Tower. We'd had a resident had called in to ask us, you know, about the history of that building, and someone who had been wondering why the weather beacon was ever discontinued. We had a contributor, Elliot Wensler, look into the history of the city's first skyscraper, and we're going to hear that story.
8: The L&C Tower really stands out. The stone color of the building, the slits between the columns of windows, and the massive letters that are in an older, sort of classical English style. It seems like something from another era of Nashville's history.
9: Imagine that there's nothing more than about 10 stories tall, and then this one tower rises up.
8: That's Tim Cummings, with his eyes on the skyline. He knows a lot about the sign atop what was once the tallest building in the southeast.
9: Because my dad actually built the letters and installed them in 1957.
8: These 25-foot-tall letters contained over a half mile of neon tubing, which could change colors. So here's how it worked. Red lights meant rain or snow were on the way. Blue, clear weather, and pink was for cloudy skies. The lights would ripple upward for rising temperatures and downward when they were falling. The sign was controlled from the meteorology department at a nearby airfield. It was reset every 4 hours.
9: And whenever the update to the weather report came in, the meteorologist could go over and flip the switches, change the appearance of the sign in downtown.
8: Cummings actually worked on the sign once when he was 17 years old. He believes the letters stopped being a weather beacon in the early 80s.
9: They got tired of the maintenance costs and the things. Plus, if you think about 57, knowing the weather was a big thing. I mean, now we have 24/7 news, and you have the Weather Channel, and everybody's got an iPhone.
8: In other words, people just didn't need it. But Cummings still dreams that someday he will again be able to look at the Nashville skyline for his weather report. For WPLN News, I'm Elliot Wensler.
4: Wow, a little blast from the past. The L&C Tower. We're Tony Gonzalez here on the Curious Nashville Quiz Show with Blake Farmer and Nina Cardona, kind of marveling at all the history packed into that story.
5: I know. I honestly, if you had asked me what it was, I was like, oh, yeah, there was some, like, maybe antenna on it that had a color. No, it was the letters themselves. It really is incredible.
6: What amazes me is the amount of, like, manpower that they were willing to devote to keeping that going. Like, some every 4 hours, somebody needed to flip a switch or, like, at least look and see if it needed to be flipped.
5: Well, it's like how you knew.
6: That and the Tennessee Tower, or it was the American General Tower when we were growing up, and National Life before that, maybe? I can't remember which insurance company, but they used to spell out on the sides of the building, you know, words and phrases
5: it's
6: every
5: like summer
6: single
5: lights,
6: night.
5: Which is downtown, and it would be, yeah.
4: A lot of
6: or Joy to the World at Christmas.
4: I
6: or,
4: love
6: yeah.
4: that.
6: So much manpower for just community delight.
4: Well, I love the local intel, although I do need to put you back on the hot seat for some more Curious Nashville quiz questions. Here we go.
5: All right, double or nothing.
4: Got a couple more here. Things could get even more tricky. Blake, first. Okay. Over a period of about 18 months, officials counted nearly 2,000 times when a freight train stopped and blocked a street in Tennessee. Sometimes these trains didn't move for an entire day. Can you name any of the five places in Nashville where freight trains have been found to stop and block the streets most often?
5: I think there's an area down in Wedgewood, Houston, Douglas Avenue? Douglas?
4: I think I'm going to give you the answer yes.
5: Okay. No, it's not wrong.
4: You're kind of combining two answers. So I'm going to give it to you because Douglas Avenue in East Nashville is one of the most blocked sites. Down in Wedgewood, Houston, I think it's really 4th Avenue South.
5: Okay. I think there's Douglas Park right by there.
4: That is true.
5: Different Douglas, but.
4: That is true. We got Douglas left and right.
5: Okay. So it's on four. But yes, I'm thinking of down in WeHo, and it was a bad spot.
4: That is correct.
5: Okay. Well, thank you for your generosity.
4: Curious Nashville has been bird dogging the freight train stoppage story for a while. Blake, one more for you. MDHA, Public Housing, has a building named after Randy Rogers. What did she do with her family that made news in 1977?
5: Oh, no. Not a single thing's coming to my mind.
4: Randy Rogers moved into public housing while she was a member of the MDHA board to experience the full experience of how things were going.
6: Huh, I didn't realize that.
5: You don't remember the story?
6: No,
5: either?
6: No.
5: Okay. Well, I feel Mayor
4: Benight covered the story for us on Randy Rogers. It was a very humble building. Now there's a more substantial.
5: I'm going to have to look it up.
4: Randy Rogers unit there. Okay. Let's see here. I'm going to move quickly. We have just a couple minutes left in this break. Nina, two for you very quickly.
6: Okay.
4: Number one, there was a large indigenous Mississippian town where the Brentwood Library now stands. What prominent university holds remains and artifacts from that site?
6: Oh. Did they end up at UT?
4: I'm sorry, it is not UT. Harvard.
6: Oh,
4: University.
6: Much more prominent than UT. Sorry, UT.
5: I know UT, you said prominent.
6: I know UT does have
4: UT
6: a large collection. That's
4: that
6: why my mind went there. No, wow. I didn't remember that detail. I remember the story. I remember Sydney did
4: recent.
6: It.
4: Yes.
6: But I didn't remember that ended up Harvard. Wow.
4: Let's do one more for Nina. Dump trucks often display a sign asking drivers to, quote, stay back 100 feet. What is the legal technicality they're trying to tap into with that warning sign?
6: Oh, I know it's about liability from things flying off. And I know that technically they should have it covered by the law, in which case things would not be able to fly off. So it's kind of like this. I know they're trying to play games with the law and find a way that they cannot be liable for something that they're really liable for. But I don't know exactly what that technicality is.
4: I think I'm giving Nina the answer. Yeah, I'm giving Nina the point. It is a legal liability topic. You are correct about that. To get to the nitty gritty, the idea is that if debris comes off of a dump truck and hits your car directly, they are liable.
6: If it bounces,
5: you're kidding.
4: Not liable.
6: So
5: wow.
6: I remember like at one point there was a campaign for just everybody cover the trucks. Come on, that's the law. And that where like the state or somebody made the point that those signs don't absolve them from any liability. But if it bounces, then okay, got it.
4: Little news you can use. Okay, we are going to have to take a break. We are going to keep our journalists on the hot seat for the Curious Nashville Quiz Show. 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So if you want to get in line, call us at 615-760-2000. Anyone who answers correctly will get a Stay Curious magnet, sticker, or temporary tattoo. 615-760-2000. This is Curious Nashville.
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0: Carrie, who's already given. 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
4: 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Consider this your last call. This is our final segment of the day. 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Our number is 615-760-2000. Looking for folks who are knowledgeable, who are brave, super fans of Curious Nashville. Call in, answer a question live, win some glory. 615-760-2000. Okay, Blake and Nina, I'm going to throw this one out to you. It comes as a voicemail from a Curious Nashville question asker. So let's hear this question that came in.

0: Hello, Curious Nashville. This is Mark calling from Smith County. I'm a former Nashville resident, and I'm curious to find out whatever became of the mechanical cowboy Jim Reed Chevy sign that was over Broadway back in the late 90s.
1: Back in the late 90s. All right, I know this one could be tricky. We haven't actually done this journalism. But I did see a look of recognition from Nina as soon as this mechanical cowboy sign.
2: I had forgotten about this. Big hat.
3: Is this like a big, like 50-gallon hat kind of a thing?
2: Yeah, yeah. And just like the arm moved, as I recall.
1: How about this? As a reporter on A Curious Nashville, what would be your first step maybe to answering this? Where would you look? Where would you go? Who would you call?
3: Does Jim Reed Chevrolet still exist or was it bought out? I think that it might have been. But I don't know that. That's I remember. I can see my sister bought a car from there.
2: Yeah, I think they just moved out.
3: Okay, because it was on Broadway.
2: Yeah,
3: it was on Broadway. Man, where would I start? I would if the dealership is still around, I would. And if they are, they're yelling at their radio right now. Please call in. I would certainly ask them because I'm sure that's a thing that they would have to have wanted to keep.
1: Yeah, sounds special. All right. Well, maybe that sign is out there. Maybe it'll be a future Curious Nashville. I'm happy to say we do have some callers, some brave, I'm going to go ahead and say it, brave, knowledgeable, super fan, Curious Nashville callers. Okay. We're going to have some callers here in a minute. Let's do this. Let's give, how about a final question each for Blake and Nina before we open up the phone lines? I've got a couple questions here that are about kind of the behind the scenes of Curious Nashville over the past decade.
2: Okay.
1: Blake, we're going to go to you first.
4: Okay.
1: What word did Curious Nashville sneak into all of its stories in the first 2 years of the project?
3: Are we making this public?
2: I don't know this.
3: Oh, you don't know this?
1: The Easter egg.
3: It was when...
2: Because I hopped over to the classical station.
3: I believe that Emily Siner did the first episode ever, and she used the word scooch.
1: And scooch. Correct.
3: And it was determined that we will use the word scooch somewhere in every episode. So I think I did one about why there's no longer Amtrak service in Nashville and worked the word, you know... Scooch in there. It wasn't too hard.
1: That's true. We did.
2: Something's always got to move. So, yeah. You know.
1: That's true. And that story that Blake, you are correct. Let me give you the point.
3: Finally.
1: It's pretty close score here. But yeah, it was a story about the city cemetery. And there was a question, as the city cemetery grows crowded, is there any scooching of the remains? And the answer was, there's no scooching in the
3: cemetery. So the word did play a more prominent role in that
1: It was
3: first
1: prominent
3: episode.
1: In the first episode.
3: Okay.
1: Okay. All right, behind the scenes question for Nina.
2: Okay.
1: How many Curious Nashville stories have been performed on stage as puppet shows at our podcast party events?
2: I believe the answer is 2.
1: I'm sorry, Nina.
2: No.
1: It was actually 3.
2: It was 3? Okay.
3: What? Oh, I assumed there was only 1. I would have been wrong because
2: I guess we had one more podcast party than I remember.
1: So the
2: I remember there was one
1: Curious
2: each.
1: Nashville has become a puppet show. There was the story about
2: the peace sign.
1: The peace sign was one of them.
2: Yeah.
3: This is the peace sign cut into the field by B&A.
1: By yes. B&A. That's right. One of our most popular stories. Where does all the construction waste go? That was performed as a puppet show.
3: I do
1: show.
3: Remember that.
1: And did the governor really have a nuclear fallout shelter in the woods near the Loveless Cafe?
3: Three puppet shows. Incredible.
1: Well, with that, I'm going to go ahead and declare the competition over here and tally up the scores here. Our in-house competition, Blake Farmer, 4 correct answers. Nina Cardona, 6 correct answers. Let's hear it for Nina.
3: Yeah. We're shaking hands.
2: We are shaking hands. Good game, Blake.
3: I'm not looking her in the eye, though.
2: I'm not gloating.
1: And we have left ourselves a few minutes to test the pluck of our callers.
3: All right.
1: Okay, so let's bring a caller in here. I'm going to look at my big list of Curious Nashville questions. Stuart in Nashville, you are on with Curious Nashville. You feeling brave today?
5: I'm willing to take a shot at this. Let's go. Yeah, I'm excited.
1: Stuart, let's go. Okay, can you tell me what was the Little Chill Beach?
5: Little Chill Beach.
1: He's mulling. He's thinking.
5: there was a music venue out there on Percy Priest Lake. I think they had water slides and other things. And I can't think of the name of that park off the top of my head, but I'll try to. But
1: Stuart, you are, I hear you vamping and trying to sell me on your answer, which I love.
2: You are
1: the
2: talking
1: creativity.
2: About Hermitage Landing, sir. I do believe.
1: Okay,
5: yeah,
1: so
5: that's what I was talking about. Yeah.
1: So Nina is going to fact check you. That is not the answer we were looking for. I will divulge the answer here. The Little Chill Beach was a Blake has his hand.
3: Well,
1: up.
3: Just because I missed so many questions, I want to answer.
1: Okay.
3: Well, this is Blake redeem himself. I don't know if it's the developer or not, but they didn't have plans for this little triangle over in Pie Town. And so they just put some sand and, I don't know, some beach chairs and decided to have a party for a while.
2: They said tourists will fall for anything.
3: Did they?
1: Right. I don't know.
5: I think my answer was better.
2: I think your answer is more of what a Little Chill Beach ought to be.
3: There you go.
5: Exactly.
1: There you go.
5: Well,
2: and Hermitage Landing. Thank you for making me think it's Hermitage Landing. That was a fun place back in the day.
1: Stuart, go ahead.
5: I was going there in the 70s for concerts and... Yeah, we had a lot of fun. And that thing on Hillsborough, I graduated from Hillsborough in 77. That was great to know that. I had no idea the origin of that clock. So thank you so much for that.
1: Well, Stuart, and there's a lot more if you want to find that story at the Curious Nashville webpage. I appreciate you saying that. I appreciate you calling in. Thanks, Stuart.
5: Thank you so much. Thank all of y'all.
1: Let's go to another caller, another brave soul out here listening with us today. Scott in Berry Hill, are you feeling knowledgeable today?
4: I think so. I just had some Diet Coke, so.
2: there you go.
1: Okay. Let's see here. I'm going to give you, all right, how about this one? What is the name of the large elephant that's been spotted for years along Charlotte Pike?
4: Oh, gosh, I don't know, but I know exactly what you're talking about.
1: Where's sunglasses?
4: Across from MacPherson's.
1: That's right. Off. Has a distinct color for an elephant.
4: Yeah. I'll go with Harry or Henry, but that's the best I can do.
1: I love that you're venturing a guess. It is not Harry or Henry. It is Pinky.
3: Well, you were laying it on thick with the pink tip there, but...
1: Scott, I appreciate you giving it a shot here. That is Pinky the elephant. You can learn more about Pinky and its history. And as I understand it, Pinky could still be rented for parties and birthdays and that sort of thing.
2: One thing I have been wondering ever since you did that Curious Nashville is I remember back in the early 80s, there was a big elephant like that on Nolensville Road in the Tusculum area that we'd pass by every time I went to dance class. Those were the two landmarks that I knew that I was almost to class. I'm like 6 years old, so I don't even know what business it was in front of. But there was the big pink elephant and there was the barbecue sign, you know?
3: Yeah,
2: those were the two things. Landmarks. But I'm wondering if it was the same elephant or just another one. I don't know.
1: I believe the story recounts that there have been multiple over the years.
2: At one point, there were two across the state as well.
1: Well, Scott and Bear Hill, I appreciate you calling in. Thank you for taking a crack at it.
4: Interesting.
1: I'm going to go to one more caller. We have time for one more. We've got Mike in Nolensville. Are you a Curious Nashville super fan, Mike?
6: I pretty much am, yeah. And I knew Pinky and I knew Chill Beach. So.
2: All right.
1: Wow. Okay, well, I'm going to give you a tough one then, Mike.
6: Yeah, this is going to be a deal breaker here, probably.
1: Okay, I'll give you a tough one, and if not, I'll throw you an easy one after that. Do you know what year did Amtrak last run a train through Nashville?
6: Oh, my goodness. I got here in 93. I think it was before that. So I'm just going to throw out a guess of 87.
1: I appreciate you taking the valiant effort there. It was 1979.
3: Oh, I was going to say 74, and I did that story, so don't feel bad.
6: Well, I moved here in 93, and I knew we didn't have them then.
1: Not even Blake can get that one. How about let me give you one more, Mike, since you're a good sport. There are these helpful, quote-unquote, ambassadors who ride Segways in downtown Nashville. Do you know the name of the nonprofit that employs the ambassadors who help tourists downtown?
6: I'm just going to have to say Downtown Business Association, Nashville Business Association. I do. Chamber of Commerce. How about Chamber?
1: I'm going to give it to you. It's the Nashville Downtown Partnership.
2: Which is basically another name to say exactly what you just said.
1: Yes.
6: Yeah, I stumbled through that. So I'll say I'm 3 for 3. So
1: there you go, Mike. I appreciate you calling in and taking a crack at it here.
6: I knew the LMC Tower as well, so I guess I'm
2: You are a super fan.
1: There you go.
6: Yeah, hey, thanks a lot for everything. Keep up the good work.
1: Thanks, Mike. Well, thanks to everyone, all of our callers today who brought their knowledge, their bravery, their curiosity. I want to also thank our Morning Edition host, Nina Cardona. Thanks for being here.
2: This is fun.
1: And also, this is Nashville host, Blake Farmer.
3: The view's good from this seat.
1: There you go. Thanks for playing the inaugural Curious Nashville Quiz Show. Maybe more to come. Who knows? Maybe we take it on the road. There's no limit to where Curious Nashville could go. All of Curious Nashville, of course, runs through you, our listeners, who send us questions. What are you wondering about? Have you noticed something odd? Maybe you have a question about history, a place name, some kind of metro or state program that's a little bit puzzling to you. 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You can leave us your thoughts in a voicemail, 615-760-2000, or fill in our little question form at WPLN.org/curious. Thanks for tuning in this hour, Curious Nashville, and This is Nashville, our productions of Nashville Public Radio. Today's episode was produced by Josh Deepan. He was also fielding our quiz show callers. Liv Lombardi makes us sound and look good. And Tasha A.F. Lemley is our managing editor. The masterminds behind our theme music are LaRange and Amir Blade. And that Curious Nashville ditty that you hear is by Kurt Wagner and Andrew Broder. I'm Tony Gonzalez. Stay curious.

0: Thank you for joining us on 90.3 WPLN News. I'm Justin Barney here with Corrine, our COO. Just so many great voices on This Is Nashville and Curious Nashville. 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
0: And when you do right now, you'll be entered to win tickets to see the GOAT, Hans Zimmer, live at Bridgestone Arena. 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
9: Live from NPR News, I'm Lakshmi Singh. The White House is hosting some of the most powerful figures in artificial intelligence as President Trump pushes back against existential warnings about AI. The heads of Meta, NVIDIA, Anthropic, Amazon, SpaceX, and OpenAI were among the major tech leaders who were expected to attend today's lunch, divided over whether AI development needs to be regulated. However, President Trump is opposed to restrictions on AI development or construction of data centers. More voters have protested because of the center's demand on electricity and water infrastructure. Aura, the maker of smart health tracking rings, is delaying its plans to go public in what was expected to be one of this year's blockbuster IPOs. The company citing uncertainty in the market to push back its listing on the NASDAQ that was set for Wednesday. Here's NPR's Alina Selyukh.
10: Aura planned to raise up to $2.2 billion in the share sale, which would have valued the firm at $15 billion. The company did not say what exactly prompted the delay, claiming there was, quote, strong demand for its shares. In a statement, its CEO says Aura has the luxury of choosing the right moment, and apparently now is not it. In fact, Aura is not the first firm to delay its IPO in recent weeks, but it is the highest profile. Higher interest rates have been weighing on the markets, and also investors are anxiously awaiting the IPO of Anthropic, the AI giant. September is typically a pretty busy time for public listings, but it's been relatively quiet this year. Alina Selyukh, NPR News.
9: Lindsay Clancy was back in a Massachusetts courtroom today. Her murder trial ended in a mistrial earlier this month after the jury deadlocked. Now, as NPR's Bill Chappell explains, a judge is weighing what to do next.
11: Lindsay Clancy's lawyer, Kevin Reddington, says she shouldn't be held criminally responsible for killing her three children back in 2023.
12: The evidence shows clearly and unequivocally that she was in a state of psychosis.
11: Prosecutors disagree, saying their evidence shows Clancy had the capacity to know her actions were wrong. But the state also declined to set a date for a potential new trial, saying other matters, like a defense motion to dismiss the case, should be resolved first. Judge William Sullivan didn't issue any rulings at this hearing. He set the next court date for November 2nd. Bill Chappell, NPR News.
9: Former special counsel Jack Smith is standing by criminal cases he brought against President Trump.
13: I stand by my testimony before the House of Representatives, and I will not be silenced by continued threats of prosecution from the president or others.
9: Smith testifying at a hearing held by the Senate Judiciary Committee, where Republicans allege Smith abused his authority in the course of his investigations. Smith accused President Trump of breaking the law and trying to overturn the results of the 2020 election and of mishandling classified documents. You're listening to NPR News. The MacArthur Foundation announced the recipients of its prestigious annual fellowship program. NPR's Chloe Veltman reports This year's crop of so-called genius grant winners are an eclectic bunch.
5: A historian who studies racial wage gaps, a forensic anthropologist who repatriates the remains of migrants along the Texas-Mexico border, and a jazz saxophonist whose live performances include a chef cooking meals on stage. Their names are Alora de Renancourt, Kate Spradley, and Emmanuel Wilkins, respectively, and they are among the 20 recipients of the MacArthur Foundation's No Strings Attached $800,000 MacArthur Fellowship grants for 2026. Wilkins, who recently performed an NPR Tiny Desk concert, likened reinterpreting the music of jazz greats like John Coltrane to cooking in a recent interview with the arts presenter SF Jazz.
14: We're dealing with recipes that you might have gotten from your mother's mother, your mother's mother's mother.
5: The MacArthur Fellowship Program is now in its 45th year. Chloe Veltman, NPR News.
9: The MacArthur Foundation is a financial supporter of NPR. Hurricane Polo made landfall in Baja California as a Category 2 storm this morning. It brought with it the threat of flash floods and destructive winds of up to 110 miles per hour. The U.S. National Hurricane Center projects the storm could deliver heavy rain to parts of the southwestern U.S. later this week. I'm Lakshmi Singh, NPR News.
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0: 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I am music and culture reporter Justin Barney, joined by Corrine, our COO. 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
0: When you do, you'll be entered to win tickets to see Hans Zimmer live March 17th at Bridgestone Arena. 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
17: I'm Anthony Brooks. It's Here and Now. Poll after poll suggests that November 3rd could be a tough one for Republicans. Americans are struggling with rising prices, and the country is fighting an unpopular war being led by a deeply unpopular president. Now, to win control of the Senate, Democrats need to pick up 4 seats and protect ones they already control. And 2 of those key races are in New England. In Maine, Democrat Troy Jackson is running dead even with Republican incumbent Susan Collins. And in New Hampshire, where Democratic Senator Jean Shaheen is retiring, there's another very close race. Let's bring in James Pindle, who covers all things political for the Boston Globe. James, welcome. Good to have you.
18: Nice to talk to you with you again, Anthony.
17: Yeah, let's talk about Maine first. Now, for a time, this was considered the Democrats' best opportunity for a pickup, with Republican Susan Collins looking very vulnerable there. But she's running in a dead heat with Democrat Troy Jackson. What are you seeing in Maine?
18: Well, now clearly the best chance for Democrats to pick up a seat is in North Carolina. Yep. So it's no longer Maine. But what the interesting dynamic in this race has been kind of two things. One is that if you look at deeper in the polling, including the one recently from the New York Times last week, it's that if you ask Mainers who will be the most effective senator for Maine, hands down, everyone says, not everyone, but hands down, the majority says it's Susan Collins. Then if you ask them a different question, who do you want controlling the United States Senate, Democrats, Republicans, overwhelmingly they say Democrats. And that's sort of the rub. It's going to be the key thing that's going to define this election in the last few weeks. The second thing has been just simply the switch that happened when Democrats dumped Graham Platner after accusations of rape and replaced him with Troy Jackson. Before that, the story was Graham Platner and your feelings about Graham Platner and the excitement around Graham Platner. But now it's probably in a spot where Democrats prefer, because now it's not about the Democratic nominee Troy Jackson as much as it is about Donald Trump and as it is about Susan Collins. That said, Graham Platner exited the race beating Susan Collins, and right now that race is very much tied.
17: Yeah, it's really going to come down, it looks like, to a whisker. We'll see. Meanwhile, New Hampshire is a state that Republicans would like to flip. The Democrat Congressman Chris Pappas is running even with Republican John Sununu. Sununu is a former senator. He's the brother and the son of 2 former governors. So some kind of star appeal there. How do you see this race playing out? Because this is another one that for a long time, it was considered a bluish state with 2 Democratic senators. It wasn't really among the lists of states that could flip, but it could.
18: It could. New Hampshire, despite all that, remains a swing state. Every branch, every lever of power in the state capital in Concord is controlled by Republicans. And as you mentioned, it's been that way for a long time. And as you mentioned, the entire federal delegation in terms of all the House and all the Senate members is Democratic. And it's been like that for a long time. So when you have 2 strong candidates, which we rarely do get, by the way, but when you've got 2 are strong Republican, strong Democratic candidate, it's going to be a tight race by definition. Mm-hmm. And then after that, you have to say, well, if it's a swing state, which way are we swinging? And currently, the president has about a 37 or even less percent approval rating in New Hampshire. So unlike Maine, where you're going to say, I really don't know what's going to how that race is going to play out. In New Hampshire, you have to say it's likely that the Democrat will eventually pull that off. And the recent round of polling has shown the Democrat, Chris Pappas, with that very slight lead outside the margin of error, unlike what we saw in the previous weeks before that.
17: Right. But James, what do you make of the fact that here we are talking about two races in New England that are sort of could end up being key on Election Day, a part of the country that we like to think of as fairly blue?
18: Look, there's no question that when candidates matter. And in the case of Susan Collins, she's a person who has defied the political odds a long time. There's probably no other Republican in Maine who could win that seat besides Susan Collins. And in New Hampshire, again, another good recruiting job from Republicans. And there's probably no other Republican except for his brother, Chris Sununu, who could win that seat except for John E. Sununu.
17: Right. All right. Very quickly, in just the 30 seconds we've got left, let's go to the big picture. Lots of reporting and analysis pointing toward a difficult election for Republicans. What's your thought 5 weeks out from November 3rd? What's your sort of big picture idea?
18: Well, look, the big picture here is that we are discussing not how good of a time Democrats may have this year, but how big of a wave this might be. If you believe the current polling numbers that Democrats are winning on a generic ballot by 8 points, this puts it on par not with 2018, but bigger, 2006 for Democrats or even 1994 for Republicans. Obviously, there are two things cutting against the arguments in the comparison to those years. Number one is redistricting, which has made a lot fewer seats competitive. And so you aren't going to see the swing in Congress, even with that big lead in play. And the second thing is Republicans still have a big money advantage. I must say, though, we have to wait for an October surprise. And currently, the structural reasons why Republicans are behind continue to be structural reasons.
17: All right, James Pindle with the Boston Globe. Thanks so much. Always good to talk to you.
18: Thank you.
16: Well, let's go now to Liberal, Kansas, the town that is. One day last week, the vice mayor said she saw ICE agents round up 40 to 60 people and take them away in two vans. That's a lot of people in a town that only has about 18,000 residents. It's home to the Dorothy's House Museum, where the fictional Dorothy launched into Oz. Also, home to one of the country's largest beef processing plants. Now, ICE arrests are reportedly causing a lot of concern in all of southwestern Kansas. The Kansas Farmers Union said they've caused significant disruption for the agriculture economy. The Kansas Livestock Association says they will result in higher beef prices. So let's bring in the vice mayor of Liberal, Kansas, Jeanette Vasquez. Vice Mayor, welcome.
19: Hello. Thank you so much for having me on your show.
16: Well, and tell us, who were the people arrested?
19: So it's hard to say who the people arrested were just because ICE is not coordinating with us or giving us any information. The only information I can give you is what I personally have seen. And I saw the transportation of two vans. I want to say each van held approximately 20 to 30 individuals. As far as like tracking down who the individuals are has been very difficult.
16: Do you even know where they are?
19: So I don't know where all of them are. I do know that some of them were flown out to Wyoming. So we were able to locate where they were flown to, and we looked at their jail log. We did see approximately 40 people on that jail log, but that was just one day. We don't know where the individuals from day two and three were transported to.
16: Look, there was a post, you know, a social media post saying some businesses in southwest Kansas are temporarily closing because of ICE agents. You say correct, but in response to that, the Secretary of Homeland Security, Mark Wayne Mullen, said ICE is not conducting worksite operations in Kansas. You've got, you know, operations, you know, having to do with beef there. Are you seeing worksite operations being targeted by ICE?
19: Yes, I can tell you that that statement that they made is a lie. I personally saw it with my eyes. I saw the security at the beef plant tried to kick them out numerous times. And so they were basically just circling the parking lot and didn't have permission to be there. And I also got a little bit intimidated because I really didn't know what was going on. And so at that point, I saw the security guard put his vehicle close to ISIS to try to get them to get off the road. And so, like I said, it was just a scary situation because I didn't know what was going on. But I can tell you that I personally saw ICE vans and another vehicle circling in the parking lot at the meatpacking plant.
16: Okay, so you have a conflicting eyewitness report, which conflicts with what Mark Wayne Mullen, the Homeland Security Secretary, is saying. Meanwhile, the Great Bend Chamber of Commerce, this is a little ways from you there in Southwest Kansas, they've been connecting local entrepreneurs with resources after a few businesses in town did temporarily close because of increased, you know, law enforcement and ICE activity. And there are reports, and this is from KAKE News in that area, that at least 150 people gathered in downtown Great Bend Thursday night to voice concerns about ICE agents in their community. This is really going under the radar in the rest of the country. You say what? What are you hearing from people there?
19: And so it's not just what I'm hearing, it's what I'm physically seeing with my own eyes. I can tell you during the ICE operations, our town just became a ghost town. People were not out and about. The businesses were closed. Employees weren't going to work. There was so much fear. I know specifically at a nearby dairy, more than 150 individuals stayed the night there for approximately 5 days in fear of getting picked up by ICE. And so I think that just speaks volumes that they chose to stay the night at their workplace of just how terrified our community members are.
16: Look, there are probably going to be people who will speak in favor of ICE and what they say they are doing, which is detaining people who have committed heinous crimes and who've come into the country illegally. You're the first Latina elected in liberal Kansas. Again, that's the name of the town. You're also from a mixed status family who immigrated from Mexico. Do you have your own personal fears?
19: I don't have personal fears, but I can tell you that I went through an experience and I still have a lot of trauma. My personal story is my dad was deported when I was starting my first semester in college. And it's very unfortunate because he did everything the right way. He was filing a petition. This was back in like the 90s. But unfortunately, we had an attorney who scammed us over $60,000.
16: Oh,
19: and so reliving all this and seeing other families being torn apart, like mine was torn apart, brings a lot of mixed emotions. And it basically takes me back to the experiences that I had.
16: Vice Mayor Vasquez, you illustrate some of the complications here. We're going to have to leave it at that. But thank you for shedding some light on what's going on in your part of the country, which I think a lot of people are unaware of. Jeanette Vasquez, again, Vice Mayor of Liberal Kansas. Thank you so much. We'll stay in touch. Thank you.
19: Thank you.
16: And you're listening to Here and Now.
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0: 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I'm music and culture reporter Justin Barney, here with Corinne Canty, our COO. 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
16: I'm Robin Young. It's Here and Now. John Green has a new novel. There's about 50 million of his previous books out there. He's credited with exploding the YA genre, especially with his 2012 The Fault in Our Stars, a book inspired by a real young cancer victim, Esther Earle. In 2014, he was on Time's list of the 100 most influential people in the world. So John Green knows a thing or two about fame, the media spotlight, the handlers, the people whispering in your ear, "I know what's best for you." And he takes that and so much more up in his new novel, Hollywood Ending. It's his first for adults, but he still has one foot planted in the YA world. Hollywood Ending takes place mostly during the fictional filming of a movie about the life and death of pop artist Andy Warhol and two young actors, Juniper, a former child TV star who liberated herself from her alcoholic stage mom, and Kai, the talented unknown from Indiana. Both might be stand-ins for John himself, navigating stardom. John Green joins us now. John, great to talk with you again.
3: Oh, it's great to be with you again.
16: And I have to ask, because the last time we spoke, it was about tuberculosis. this was your book, Everything is Tuberculosis, nonfiction. You and your brother Hank both support the nonprofit Partners in Health, and you traveled to places to see how horrendous this is in parts of the world. There was a young boy you befriended. We fell in love with his readers, and this is Henry, bravely battling tuberculosis. Is he still with us?
3: He is. Henry's doing great, actually. He's been cured of his tuberculosis, and not only that, he's about to graduate from the University of Sierra Leone. So we're all very proud of him, all of us who are his friends and supporters, and really excited for his future.
16: Well, add us to the list. And now this new novel, Hollywood Ending. I remember thinking, Andy Warhol, and young people. Who is this for? You know, will young people know Andy Warhol? Will adults connect with the trials and tribulations, you know, of the young people? So how did this come about?
3: Well, I wanted to write about Warhol because I think he saw so much of our world coming in terms of celebrity culture, the attention economy, the screenification of human experience. But I also wanted to write about that time in life when we're figuring out what we're going to do and who we're going to do life with. And those themes seemed connected to me in the world of Hollywood because I've known so many people in their 20s who were trying to figure out life, but also trying to figure out fame.
16: Yeah. Well, I need to mention that your wife, Sarah, may have helped you in choosing Andy Warhol and may explain why you know as much as you just did when you said that, because she's an expert on Andy Warhol, isn't she?
3: Yeah, my wife is an expert in Andy Warhol and an art historian. And so that was another reason to write about Warhol, is that I had an expert down the hall who could fact check me quickly, but also as a little love note to Sarah.
16: Well, and it's a love note to people who make art, but you were talking about fame and, you know, perhaps the costivist. You've said you tried to write about the machine that turns private experience into public expression and then commodifies that expression. This is something you know a thing or two about. I mean, you talk about how what happened when you talked about your own OCD.
3: Yeah, I had a choice when I was publicizing my book, Turtles All the Way Down, which is about a young woman with OCD, and I also have OCD, whether to talk about it. And I chose to talk about it. And there were real costs to that choice for me. But there were also real gifts to it. You know, a lot of people told me that it helped them feel less alone. It helped me feel less alone in many ways. But the costs were also real, and I wanted to look at that through the lens of fiction, partly. I wanted to consider what we lose when we post about our breakups and dog deaths to Facebook, and also what we gain, why we engage in that attention economy.
16: Right. Your book also touches on childhood sexual trauma and how that's commodified in a way. I mean, you talked about how much can we share in an age of social media. That gets commodified as well.
3: That gets commodified. And, you know, I think what's so hard is when stuff is commodified against your will. It used to be in Andy Warhol's day that celebrities and other people had a measure of choice about what parts of their private lives ended up in the public sphere for public discussion. That's much harder these days. It's much harder to protect yourself. It's much harder to protect your past. And I wanted to explore that in the most honest and raw way that I could.
16: Right, because Andy Warhol was thought of as being one of the first people to put his whole life out there on the camera that he had. He didn't.
3: I mean, nobody in his life knew who Warhol's partners were, knew who, you know, what Warhol's interior life was like. And now I think that's much harder to protect.
16: Yeah. And that, you know, brings us back to this book, this Hollywood ending. Matthew, the actor who plays Andy Warhol in your fictional account, is already a big Hollywood star. He was even in a Marvel movie, and he takes these two young actors under his wing or makes sure they are in photo ops with him, you know, as he realizes maybe they're going to be stars. What are you saying? I mean, because you've been on film sets, you know, when your books have gone to film.
3: I have been on a lot of film sets, and there's no way I could have written this book if I hadn't spent a lot of time working in the Hollywood machine. I hope that the book is a love letter to movies. I love movies, but I also love sausage, and I don't necessarily love the way sausage gets made. And I feel similarly sometimes about Hollywood, that because it's this big, sprawling, creative collaboration involving more than 100 people, it's beautiful. And it's really the best of us, but it can also be the worst of us. And, you know, I think someone like Matthew has to be both a person who's genuinely caring and a person who's a little bit calculating. Mm. That's how you become successful.
16: Well, then you have your two young actors. There's Juniper. Yeah, I kind of identified with her in her, you know, she has a vision and she knows how she wants it to go, you know, but it's not always appreciated, you know, when you're working in a team area. And she's also trying to separate from her alcoholic stage mom. Now, this is when, boy, she sure reminded us a lot of Jeanette McCurdy. You know, huge star in Nickelodeon's iCarly. She had that blockbuster memoir, I'm Glad My Mom Died. Her mom was a pretty horrendous stage mom. Did you think of Jeanette McCurdy at all? Because your readers will, I think.
3: Yeah, they may. I mean, I was mostly thinking, honestly, of other people I've worked with or heard about. And then to some extent, there's an element to fiction that's an attempt to imagine what it would be like to have a different life. I don't have a stage mom. My mom and she would like me to correct this for the record is lovely. But I do know what it's like to find out that you can't trust the adults who are tasked with protecting you. And Juniper has to learn that too early in life, and so does Kai. And that's a point of connection for them, but it's also a barrier to connection because it's so hard to live with that stuff. It's so hard to survive all that we have to survive, especially when we're in those vulnerable years of our early 20s where we're trying to figure out, you know, what the heck is going on in adulthood.
16: Yeah. So what, I mean, in addition to the art and the references to creatives, we're calling them now, you know, I mean, there's Bradley Cooper quoted, and there we were going through a museum and looking like at extraordinary art. Then there's also two young people who are just dizzy from confusion about what they're supposed to do at certain points. What are you telling adults?
3: Well, I hope that the message of the book is that art is really essential to the human experience. Like, art is not optional for humans. We've been making art since before we had a caloric surplus, since before we had specialization of labor, since before all of that. I really believe that art has transformational power in our lives, and it has transformational power in the lives of these young people. It helps them get through what they need to get through. And that's what I wanted people to take away from the book, is a feeling that art is powerful, very powerful in our lives.
16: Yeah. John Green, I think it took you 8 years, probably doing other things like checking in on tuberculosis in other countries. Is there a reason, though? Is there something else as you were putting this together?
3: Yeah, this was the hardest book for me to write that I've ever written. But hard things can also be fun. It was also a lot of fun to write. It was also joyful to write. And so there was both a feeling that it was challenging and a feeling that it was a gift to be with the story. And I didn't want to leave it. I didn't want to leave it behind. And so I think it was a combination of factors. The fact that it was difficult, but also the fact that I loved living with these characters so much.
16: Yeah. I love, we're not giving away things, but there is a sentence very close to the end. And, you know, you say this is a book for adults, but I think so many young people who have adored you over the years will hang on to it, too. So here's what you said in this part. That's the wonder of it all, you write. You survive. It's a dirty lie that what doesn't kill you makes you stronger, or that everything happens for a reason. But this much is true. You survive. It's a much better message for young people. I don't know why we tell people, hey, what doesn't kill you makes you stronger.
3: And not just for young people, I think. I think we all need to hear that, because we're all surrounded by these messages that there are simple reasons for why we go through what we have to go through. But the truth is much more complicated than that. And the truth is that we go through all that we have to go through partly because of injustice and partly because of bad luck and partly for all kinds of other reasons. We can't get through everything, I'm afraid, Robin, but we can get through everything except for the last thing, right? I mean, we can get through so much. And the way we get through is together. And that's what these characters ultimately have to take away. Mm-hmm. The way that we're going to get through what we have to get through is by going through it together, by accompanying each other through those difficult places and times.
16: Yeah. And as your character thinks out loud, you don't have to think it happened for a reason. You can just think, oh, I survived.
3: Yeah.
16: That's enough. John Green, his new novel is Hollywood Calm.

0: 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It's, you know, it just makes you see things differently. Kind of weird to say, but I really feel like it's helped me grow as a person by being able to see, hear, and understand others better. I'm Cody, and I'm a member of 90.3 WPLN News.
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3: I'm Anthony Brooks. It's Here and Now. Elizabeth Acevedo is acclaimed for her poetry and prose. She's a National Poetry Slam Grand Champion. She also won a National Book Award for Young People's Literature. Her new YA novel is Anger Is Only a Shadow. It's about a rebellious teen named Lil who's just out of juvenile detention and is desperate not to get sent back. But she breaks the rules of her conditional release. Here and Now's Emiko Tamagawa sat down with Elizabeth Acevedo at WBUR City Space. Acevedo told her that the book had its origins in poetry workshops that she taught at a youth detention center in Washington, D.C.
4: You walk in and, like, the doors slam and slam and slam, and you realize, like, there's no way for me to get out, and I don't want to be here. And then I had to think, nobody wants to be here, and I'm a grown-ass woman. These are children. Right. And so if all we can do together is try to figure out how to open up to each other, how to maybe create a small sense of safety, how to maybe arrive at some small new thing we didn't know about ourselves, maybe that is enough for us to do together. And Lil, I think, comes from just my being in that space, not planning to write about it, but being witness to what it means to have so many sides of yourself and have so many stories told about you. And then really having to figure out in a pressure cooker who you are.
5: But she's in such a pressure cooker situation because she's out of that center. But she's got an ankle monitor. She's got a hearing that's coming up. I mean, she has to behave well in order to stay out. But there are so many pressures coming down on her.
4: Yes. So Lil gets out, right? The story starts here, but I didn't want this to be the story. I wanted to kind of think about, like, what happens when you're out and you have to confront that yourself doesn't dramatically change. She's trying to be a new Lil. But my girl doesn't always make the most thoughtful choices. Like, she is still a teenager who wants certain things and who is like, well, maybe I could finagle if I just do this or do that, right? And so she's confronted with having to remind herself all the time, like, who is this new Lil? And what does this idea of doing the right thing mean? Is it what the legal system is telling me is right? Is it what my parents are telling me is right? Like, if I don't believe any of that, what is my compass? She is establishing her moral compass throughout the novel, and you're watching her kind of say, I don't think that's the right thing, even though that's the thing that's going to keep me out of jail. I don't think that's the right thing, even though that's what would make sure that I don't get in trouble in school. Like, I don't agree that that is the right thing for me and my body, even if I'm being surveilled.
5: She is so smart. She is so big-hearted. She also has no impulse control.
4: Not at all.
5: And
4: not a grain.
5: And so your heart, like, you're just like, it sort of stops for her at some points. Because you're like, no, don't go there.
4: Right. She knows that. But what is she supposed to do with the knowledge of it? Like, she tries to counter it, but then there's no room. Like, if you don't follow the rules in this way, in this fashion, like, we will have to put you away. And so I think I was just trying to think through, how do we make room for all of the vastness of what it means to be our human selves, knowing that when we put people in isolation, when we put people away, and when we say you're too problematic in our society, so we actually are going to put you over here, that that causes more illness.
5: There's so many things that are going on in Lil's life. I just, you know, But mental illness, and also having someone in your family with mental illness.
4: Right.
5: She's got a much, much loved older brother who's always been there for her. And then all of a sudden, she's getting weird emails, texts. Other people are saying something's happening.
4: I like to think that the book has these two threads. And if you're sitting here and you haven't read it yet and you're like, yo, this is a Tyler Perry movie. Like, we got juvenile detention. My girl got no impulse. We got mental illness. Like, shorty, what did you do? I promise it's all done with a gentle hand, right? Like, it's...
5: And you will love Lil. That's the thing. You love her. You just are so rooting for her. But I just had to ask about the mental illness because it's so important.
4: No, it's a big component, right? That her brother is showing signs that he is in a mental health crisis, and that it then begins to challenge this notion of being a new Lil can just look like this, because one of the things she's always been, old Lil, is she's fiercely loyal. And in trying to do what people are telling her, she might have to be disloyal. And when I was writing the book, I knew Lil, okay, she's going to be in prison. I'm going to bring her out. And I'm building her family in my head. And like, here are the people who love her. Here are the people who support her. Oh, she has a brother who's like, tells her myths and is into history. And I started kind of thinking, well, what if this is the confrontation for her, that he is the person she wants to save and there is no saving? Sometimes we have to just stand by and say, I am here while we figure out what okay looks like for you, but I can't do it. And that is one of the hardest things for her. And it came from my personal experience having a sibling who was diagnosed with schizophrenia when I was very early in my 20s and desperately wanting to like fix it. And like, well, this is his brain and it might not be something to fix. It might just be figuring out what it means to love your sibling for who they are and are becoming, and to also release the want for the kind of care I think you should have and how I want you to be medicated and how I want you to come back to me. And that mourning of who you were and who I thought you would be is mine to carry and is not okay to impress upon someone. This book was capturing those early days of how lonely it felt to recognize someone I deeply love is changing. And I am helpless, and I have to just sit in the helplessness.
5: Sounds like it might have been a painful journey for you to write that.
4: I try to be very good with myself about what is a journal entry, and what is for a therapy session, and what is for art. I don't think I could write a book about where I am right now,
5: right?
4: Because I'm still in it, and I'm too close. But looking back, you know, 16 years ago, almost 17 years ago, I can say, here are the feelings I had and where I might have shown up differently. This is what I was coming up for me. I have enough distance from the early days that I can look at that.
5: Right. There are a couple of questions that I wanted to ask you because
4: okay. These
5: are apparently the questions you always want to ask when you moderate. What did this novel teach you about yourself?
4: I'm really impatient. I'm a really impatient human. I was so impatient that when I sat down to write a book, I would tell myself, you have 3 months. Then I had kids. And they are 3 and 1. And it wasn't like you couldn't la-di-da. I have 3 months to do it. I'm a creative pressure cooker. No, your life is a pressure cooker. You are in the pressure. You are pressured. You are cooked. And so I had to then be like, what does it look like to have to say, I write for 2 weeks, really kind of heavily, and then life happens, and I can't write again for another 3 weeks. And then I write furiously, and then life happens. And so it was like these fits and starts, which was so hard for me, but it was so good for the book. The book was better for my having to take pauses, right? So the book taught me like, okay, what if every season requires a different process? And what if you walked in believing the process would be in service of the book? And then I'm trying to make like, what if I'm sitting here and this hour rocking is actually creatively doing something different, unlocking something else. Maybe I'll come up with a choice I wouldn't have come up if I was moving too fast.
5: Which is sort of actually the second question that apparently you always like to ask, which is, what did this novel teach you about writing? Which you started to answer.
4: Yes, so maybe in my case, the two questions were interlinked, but it did teach me intense patience with my life, intense patience with my time. This book was all about time. How far am I from some of the things I'm writing about? Can I write about them in ways that feel like I'm giving dignity, in ways that don't feel like my own emotions are getting in the way of the story that needs to be told? Like, how am I managing time in the book? Is it paced correctly? How am I managing my time while I'm writing? This book, both for myself and for how it had to be written, was all about time and patience.
3: Author Elizabeth Acevedo speaking with Here and Now's Emiko Tamagawa. It's Here and Now.
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6: 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I am music and culture reporter Justin Barney, here with Corinne Canty, our COO. And this morning, Nashville Symphony announced that they are canceling their season. Mm. And that is going to be news for the rest of the week. It's going to be news for, you know, the rest of the season here on WPLN. And that's an example of the local community news that you come to WPLN for. New York Times isn't going to be reporting on that. Other places aren't. That's what you hear on WPLN. 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
5: BBC News with Sue Montgomery. English Football's Premier League has confirmed that Manchester City have been found guilty of breaching the competition's financial rules over nine seasons. An independent commission found the club was hiding secret funding of more than $1 billion. Here's our sports editor, Dan Rowan.
6: The independent commission refers to City arranging sham commercial deals with a number of its sponsors, part of a disguised funding scheme, they say, with money coming from the owner of the club being disguised as sponsorship revenue. And they say that the reason for that was found to have been to artificially inflate the club's revenues. They say that City were significantly in breach of both the Premier League and UEFA spending limits, and that the club had filed misstated accounts and concealed the true state of its finances.
5: President Trump has ruled out any sort of joint venture with China in artificial intelligence. Mr. Trump said that would amount to giving away secrets to America's main economic rival. The US president again argued against putting any restrictions on the technology, despite safety concerns, including from the leading AI companies. Our North America technology correspondent is Lily Jamali.
7: Mr. Trump and the House Speaker Mike Johnson are due to meet tech bosses, including NVIDIA's Jensen Huang and the OpenAI President Greg Brockman, after a series of warnings about the risks posed by the technology. OpenAI has held back its latest model, known as GPT 6.1 Astra, because of concerns about its security. Meanwhile, Anthropic has warned its technology could pose an existential threat to humans. Ahead of its listing on the stock market, it warned its models could exhibit self-preserving behaviors, including attempts to resist shutdown and blackmail.
5: The British Prime Minister Andy Burnham has set out a series of ambitious changes. In a speech at the governing Labour Party's annual conference, he pledged a debate on the UK's relationship with the European Union and greater state control of the economy. David Cornock reports.
8: In a personal and at times emotional speech that lasted over an hour, Andy Burnham looked beyond the next general election. He promised a national care service for England, free at the point of use. On the Constitution, he said Labour would enter the next election with a commitment to change the voting system. A commission will examine alternatives. And on utilities, he pledged to reverse the ban on public ownership of water companies, but stopped short of nationalisation.
5: The former United States Special Counsel Jack Smith, who brought criminal charges against President Trump, has told a Senate hearing that his investigation had proof beyond reasonable doubt that Mr. Trump had engaged in serious crimes against the U.S. He told the hearing he stood by his decision to bring charges and would do so again, whether the president was Republican or Democrat. World News from the BBC.
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0: So you've just gathered together work from many decades, kind of your life's work up to this point. What's next for you?
1: Next, you know, I've been very lucky to work with so many great improvisers and contemporary musicians and composers. And now I see the America, or maybe other world too. It's very difficult society. It's very challenging time for me. And so my focus is on how to

0: It's 83 degrees in Nashville. Good afternoon. I'm Catherine Sweeney. Here are the headlines from WPLN News. The way the state of Tennessee pays for roads isn't working. That's the message from the state intergovernmental agency known as TASER. Tennessee has pay-as-you-go setup, so it forces lawmakers to use money they already have, mostly from gas taxes, rather than taking on debt. By the year 2055, TASER predicts the state will need $8 billion in yearly road construction costs, and gas taxes will not meet that amount. A federal court has ruled against Kalshi, and this allows Tennessee and Ohio to enforce gambling laws against the company. Kalshi is like a digital guessing game, where people enter predictions about events and win money, if they're right. And more monkeys are calling the Nashville Zoo home. The red-backed bearded saki is a species native to South America, and the zoo opened a new exhibit this weekend to nine saki.
1: 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I'm Tony Gonzalez, local news director for WPLN, live in the studio with Caroline Eggers, our environmental reporter. 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James in Franklin, who also says he listens every day. 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
1: Yeah, that's right. You can take just 2 minutes right now to support this service. I want to mention something about the Producer Circle. I'm going to go a little bit behind the curtain here for just a second. There used to be a time when WPLN didn't talk as much about the Producer Circle. There also weren't as many members of it. But there's been a little bit of a chicken or the egg here. We talk about the Producer Circle, $100 a month. We talk about some of the perks there, and we talk about this leadership level of giving. And then you have folks who hear that call. They say, you know what? Public radio is really valuable for me, my neighbors, my community. I like these stories. I like the local reporters. I remember the latest story from Caroline Eggers. I want to also hear the NPR stories. You can really make a difference by joining at that producer circle. And of course, if that's not in your means, you can pick another giving amount. 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
4: This is All Things Considered from NPR News. I'm Juana Summers.
5: And I'm Sasha Pfeiffer. A group of cyber criminals has stolen reams of data from one of the key agencies tasked with investigating cybercrime, the FBI. NPR cybersecurity correspondent Jenna McLaughlin has been reporting on the ongoing investigation of this theft, and she's with us in the studio. Hi, Jenna.
6: Hey.
5: Hacks are sadly common these days, but for the FBI to be hacked sounds quite concerning. How alarmed should we be?
6: Yeah, it's not great. But in all seriousness, it's most concerning if you're a current or former FBI employee. The target in this case was the FBI jobs portal. So it's not the entire FBI. It's not confidential informants or ongoing operations or confidential information.
5: Do we know what was stolen?
6: We do. So I'm hearing that there were several terabytes of text files that were stolen. It's a lot of data on FBI personnel. It's not just job applications, but it's also promotions data. Those files include sensitive details about previous postings, medical information, family names. One of the last times we saw something like this happen was the 2015 breach of the Office of Personnel Management. The U.S. government has attributed that to the Chinese government stealing millions of sensitive records, from security clearance details to fingerprints, in espionage efforts. But this is different because these are cyber criminals and they have a reputation for extorting and leaking stolen files. They say now that they don't have a plan on publishing this information, that their goal was to get the FBI to correct the record on public statements they've made about these hackers. But they've already given parts of it to reporters, and the FBI sources that I talk to are pretty much assuming that the data's out there and that the bad guys around the world will be committed to stealing it from shiny hunters.
5: And then based on the conversations you've been having with people at the FBI, how are they feeling about knowing that's out there?
6: Not great. I've been talking to current and former FBI sources since last week. They, of course, aren't authorized to speak on the record about this, and the mood's grim. I'd say that there's more anger and frustration than panic because these people are used to dealing with emergencies. It's kind of what they do. There's some dark humor. They've been passing around memes, but I think the frustration is mostly directed right now at the leadership of the FBI, at Director Kash Patel. They feel like there hasn't been a lot of communication about how the Bureau is going to protect current and former employees. A few people have been notified that their data might have been stolen, but many are still out there wondering. There's actually a community of former employees who are sort of banding together, figuring out how they can help each other if this data gets out. Publicly, the FBI said they're aggressively investigating the point of the breach and mitigating the damage. The Dutch police actually arrested a member of this group in Amsterdam earlier in September, though they just publicly announced it. The FBI posted this kind of unusual video on social media about working with the Dutch, where Brett Leatherman, the FBI assistant director for the cyber division, he's kind of taunting this group, the shiny hunters, in a bid to get them to come forward with information. Take a listen.
7: You know how to find us, and we know how to find you. 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
5: So if the FBI has already been hit, is there a concern that other government agencies are vulnerable too?

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1: 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And Caroline mentions a whole range of stories. 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
0: And to give a bit of a thank you for those of you who join, at $10 a month, you will get one of our mugs. 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
2: 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I'm Catherine Sweeney. It's 86 degrees and sunny here in Nashville at 3:48. Let's get a look at traffic from Bob August.
3: Well, good afternoon. We've got a lot of traffic on 40 East around the South Loop this afternoon and debris in the roadway on 40 Westbound as you drive past Hermitage Avenue toward the 24 split. That was right in the middle of traffic. Be careful there. Got a breakdown on 440 Eastbound between 65 and Nolensville Road in the middle of traffic as well. A lot of volume through there. Watch for a couple of wrecks on Briley Parkway, one westbound near Gallatin Road. That was in the right lane. Another one in Bordeaux on Briley southbound at the ramp to Ashland City Highway eastbound. Bob August, WPLN News.
2: Thank you, Bob. The National Weather Service says there's a high chance of at least an inch of rain this weekend. 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
7: And I'm Juana Summers. What is a Proverbs 31 wife? If you grew up in the church, like author Deesha Filyaw and I did, this might sound familiar to you.
8: The Proverbs 31 woman has always been held up as the epitome of Christian womanhood. She's basically a virtuous workhorse.
7: Filyaw is the author of the new novel, The True Confessions of First Lady Freeman. And First Lady Freeman, or Charisse, is not your typical pastor's wife. She's married to the leader of a fictional black megachurch in Georgia, but Charisse is profane. She revels in sex and pleasure, and she's also grappling with a deeply buried secret about her family. And when I talked with Deesha Filyaw, I wanted to know so much more about Char and her position as a first lady.
8: She's a bit of a savant.
7: And yeah,
8: so,
7: for sure.
8: You know, she stepped into that role and she's a good Girl Scout. So she learned to kind of go through the paces, but she has her own questions about faith that she keeps to herself. And so the optics are what she really leans into until a scandal breaks and it forces her hand, so to speak. And so I wanted to write about the black church in particular, but I think it's true for a lot of us that sometimes we're performing our lives.
7: Yeah.
8: We're performing a certain role and ultimately trying to get free of these performances and these hoops we're jumping through is it comes at a cost. But I hope that people take away that whatever it costs to get free and to be true to yourself, it's worth it.
7: Now, from learning more about your background, I realize that you and I have something in common. We were both raised by our mothers and grandmothers, both raised in the church. How did that experience shape the story?
8: I grew up watching women inside the church and outside of the church because my mother and my grandmother, they sent me to church, but they didn't go themselves.
7: Uh-huh.
8: So that was the beginning of these kind of conflicting messages about who I could become or who I should become, how I should live as a black girl and later as a black woman under sort of the cloak of the church's very binary, very controlling restrictions around specifically for women, the hypocrisies and all of those things. So for a kid, I was very curious and also very confused about how to be in the world. I wanted to be good. I didn't want to go to hell. And that's how it was portrayed.
7: Right,
8: that, you know,
7: yeah.
8: You're good or bad, Madonna, whore, heaven or hell. And it looked like the women outside of the church were having a lot more fun, but they were going to go to hell. So what did that mean for me? And of course, I grew into a more mature thinking about that. But as I got older and married and had my own family, and still wasn't happy. I did everything right, according to the church, and I wasn't happy. And so I first explored that dissatisfaction in fiction. I wasn't bold enough to write nonfiction about that. So I gave those fears and those concerns to my women characters, who were a lot like the women that I grew up watching in church.
7: I have to say, I'm no longer consider myself religious, but I've spent a lot of time thinking about the ways in which the church still impacts my life, especially like the ways I think about marriage, interpersonal relationships, family. How does that still show up for you all these years later?
8: I'm obsessed with it in my fiction because it's exactly what you said. You can leave the church. But as I joke sometimes, you know, the pastor and your mama are still in your bedroom.
7: Oh, man.
8: Right. And so it wasn't very hard for me. I'm very grateful. I know a lot of women who struggle a lot more trying to, folks are calling it now deconstruct religion, whether they actually walk away from the church or not, but really understanding how we were so young when this sort of indoctrination happened, telling us, you know, who we could be and teaching us not to trust our bodies and to think that pleasure was wrong. Everything we learned about sex was upside down. down and inside out. And so for me personally, it's I love through my fiction trying to reclaim some of that and tell stories and imagining what it's like for different women and different girls to decide that they want to shake free of that. And what does that require? Or conversely, if they try to follow the church and stay bound by the fear and the guilt and the shame that the church has used as measures of control, what does it cost them to stay mired in that? I'm endlessly curious about that.
9: I don't want to give away any spoilers, but we see Char get pulled in so many different directions in this book to do what one might say is the right thing, but she seems to be the most compelled to do right by her daughter, and that seems to be sort of her guiding light. Can you talk about that relationship?
8: Yes. One of the changes that happened as this character and as this book evolved, it was initially very centered on her marriage. And as I got older and as I evolved, I realized, you know, that's a mistake to center men, to center romantic relationships over our other relationships. And so I wanted to revise the direction of the book so that the primary relationships, in addition to Char being in alignment with herself, is with her best friend, Petra, and her daughter, Gabrielle. And so Gabrielle is looking at Char the way I said I was looking at church women, like, well, who am I going to become? And asking really hard questions of her mother. And Char has to contend with, you know, even if she wants to lie to herself, she can't lie to her daughter. And so as this scandal is playing out, she has to make certain decisions. And her daughter is there sort of like her conscience calling her out when she knows that the things that her mother is doing and saying are not right, even if she's trying to do them for the right, what she thinks are the right reasons.
9: I have to say, one of the biggest things I took away from this book when I was reading it is that marriage is just really, really messy. What were you trying to say about marriage with this book, and particularly marriage and its relationship to religion?
8: Yes. So I've been divorced twice, so I could just end the answer there, but I won't. But, you know, the church sets marriage up as the only structure in which sex is allowed, heterosexual marriage. And so it's this very elevated institution. But we know that, again, that's just patriarchy. That's not necessarily of God. And so even though I wanted to decenter the marriage in Char's life, so it's not the most important institution, I did want to address how we often believe, because we've been taught, that marriage is the thing that's going to save us, or marriage is the thing that's going to complete us. But instead, as you observed, it's something else to grapple with. It's potentially another set of problems when you're seeking to combine your life with someone else's who perhaps doesn't always have your best interest in mind.
9: Disha Filyawa is the author of The True Confessions of First Lady Freeman. Thanks so much.
8: Thank you.

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3: 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I'm Catherine Sweeney, and I will be your host today. We are in Fun Drive, so you'll be hearing from several of my colleagues. In the meantime, it's 86 degrees here in Nashville, and there's a chance of rain over the weekend.
4: On the next This Is Nashville, it's the Curious Nashville Quiz Show. All those unusual stories we've done, the fun facts turned into trivia. How well do you know Nashville? Take

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0: And this is our favorite part. I think I can speak for you, Josh, when I say that, because we want to thank some of our generous members who have been given this after, who have given this afternoon. 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It's so easy to do.
1: And Mary and friends, I mentioned earlier the producer circle. This is a very important thing for us, the producer circle is. 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That's $1,200 a year. 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
0: And that's really a joy of working on This Is Nashville because of all the glass. 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
2: 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I'm Catherine Sweeney. It's 85 degrees and sunny here in Nashville at 448. Let's get a look at traffic from Bob August.
3: We are busy, Catherine, through the middle of Nashville on 40 eastbound through Broadway and Demondrian, and some extra volume on 24 east through 440 and Briley as you head to the southeast side. We've had a collision in Antioch on Bell Road near Blue Hole. Watch for that west of I-24. If you're driving to the north, you're busy on 65 northbound through the Metro Center area. Watch for traffic on Briley Parkway eastbound through I-65 and over toward Dickerson. We had an earlier accident near Gallatin Road. Bob August, WPLN News.
2: Thank you, Bob. The National Weather Service says there's a high chance of at least an inch of rain this weekend, and the heaviest rain is expected Saturday afternoon through Sunday morning. 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
5: 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I'm Sasha Pfeiffer.
6: And I'm Juana Summers. That's the kind of guitar riff fans now expect from musician Tom Morello. But this time, the Rage Against the Machine co-founder is going solo.
7: I really wanted to make a record that tried to make one guitar sound like an entire revolution. 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
6: Like the 21 albums that came before it, Everyone Gets Everything They Want is Morello's answer to the political moment.

0: On the next Fresh Air, Mahmoud Khalil. He was the face of the pro-Palestinian protests at Columbia University when immigration agents arrested him despite having a green card and no criminal record and sent him to detention in Louisiana. He writes about it in his new memoir, No Land to Stand On. 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
7: Live from NPR News in Washington, I'm Ryland Barton. The Supreme Court is allowing the Trump administration to resume, for now, deportations of migrants to countries other than their birthplaces. NPR's Sergio Martinez-Beltran reports the court will hear our oral arguments on the case in December.
8: The justice's brief order stayed a lower court order that blocked the third country deportations. The court's three liberal justices objected. The administration has said that a country's assurance that it will not engage in persecution or torture should be enough to deport a non-citizen to a country that's not their own. Solicitor General John Sauer told the justices third country deportations is, quote, an essential tool to remove certain aliens, including some of the worst criminal aliens. The policy has been used to deport tens of thousands of non-citizens to countries in Africa and Latin America, where their attorneys say the migrants face significant harms. Sergio Martinez Beltran, NPR News, Austin, Texas.
7: As President Trump hosted a group of leading AI executives at the White House today, OpenAI CEO Sam Altman was in San Francisco unveiling new products at the company's Dev Day event. From member station KQED, Rachel Miro reports.
9: Outside the event, protesters demanded OpenAI stop working with the military and ICE. Inside, one product was missing, GPT 6.1. OpenAI held back its release of the model after tests found the model overstepped its authority and misreported what it had done. Instead, Altman pitched DOTS, always-on AI agents designed to act before you ask.
10: It can hugely magnify your ability and expand your potential, working 24/7 to take on things that you don't want to do so you can focus on higher-level work.
9: Back in Washington, D.C., President Trump brushed off calls for new guardrails, saying the industry should regulate itself. For NPR News, I'm Rachel Miro.
7: Tomorrow, the U.S. military formally pulls out of Iraq after more than two tumultuous decades there. NPR's Jane Arraf reports from Baghdad the withdrawal will also mark the end of the anti-ISIS coalition that the U.S. led since 2014.
11: At what had been the Joint Military Command Center, Iraqi workers are renovating. U.S. officers have operated from here since 2014, when Iraq asked the U.S. military to return to fight the militant group ISIS. On Wednesday, U.S. commanders and Iraqi leaders will mark the withdrawal of U.S. forces 23 years after the United States invaded Iraq.
12: It's a historical day. We are very proud to reach this day.
11: That's Iraqi Armed Forces spokesman Sabah al-Numan. At its height, during an eight-year-long occupation, the U.S. had 170,000 military personnel in Iraq. Jane Arraf, NPR News, Baghdad.
7: The stocks drifted lower on Wall Street today. The S&P 500 fell nearly 0.2%. This is NPR.
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14: It's 85 degrees in Nashville. Good afternoon. I'm Catherine Sweeney. Here's the latest from WPLN News at 5:04. New federal data shows state and local law enforcement are helping U.S. Immigration and Customs Enforcement make more arrests. Morgan Watkins of the Kentucky Center for Investigative Reporting has more on the stats from our region.
15: State and local officers can be deputized as immigration agents under ICE's 287G program. And data show they've made more ICE arrests lately in the Appalachian Mid-South region. Kentucky and Tennessee hit new highs this summer for 287G arrests. Amada Armenta is director of the Latino Policy and Politics Institute at the University of California, Los Angeles. She says the federal government has leaned on local law enforcement to do immigration enforcement for many years, but now the tactic is more visible and more widely used.
16: There's a real change, but it's a change in degree. The culture of the immigration enforcement bureaucracy at this moment is like very unleashed.
15: Law enforcement agencies in all three states signed more 287G agreements in the first 9 months of this year than they did in all of 2025. I'm Morgan Watkins in Louisville.
14: The way the state of Tennessee pays for roads isn't working. To meet the growing transportation demand, we'll take either higher taxes or new debt. That's the message from the state intergovernmental agency known as TASER. It says Tennessee currently generates $3.2 billion to maintain the highways, but the state needs $400 million more if it wants to continue as well as improve the roads for the future. The agency suggested the state lawmakers could take care of this by increasing the existing fuel tax, imposing a new tax, or doing away with the state's restriction on borrowing money for road projects. Tennessee has a pay-as-you-go setup, forcing lawmakers to use funds currently available rather than borrowing. By the year 2055, TASER predicts the state will need close to $8 billion in yearly road construction costs. Gas taxes will not meet that amount. As cars become more fuel efficient and more drivers are buying electric vehicles, the state is receiving less revenue from fuel taxes.
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17: And, you know, it's shows like This Is Nashville that cover voting in so many different ways. 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When are the elections? We've had so many elections this year, right? 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And coming up in November, it is the first midterm election WPLN News will cover with 100% community funding.
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17: And, you know, again, the best part of doing this fundraising pitch is the thanks that we get to give. 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
19: It's All Things Considered from NPR News. I'm Sasha Pfeiffer.
20: And I'm Juana Summers. When I heard a woman's allegations that she was drugged and gang raped in a Cornell University fraternity house in 2024, the story felt familiar to me. It's not because the story was well known before this weekend. It's because so many of the details she alleges, a campus party, a fraternity, drugs, alcohol, and sexual assault, echo so many of the stories we've heard from numerous college campuses for years.
19: The alleged assault at Cornell happened in 2024. Campus police investigated, but no criminal charges were ever filed. Cornell defends its handling of the case. Now, the woman, identified as Jane Doe, has brought a civil case against the university and the seven male students she says assaulted her. That has prompted prosecutors to reopen the case. And the details of these allegations have sparked national outrage.
20: To unpack all of this, I called up someone earlier today who's been pushing for years for legislation to address the handling of campus sexual assault crimes, New York Democratic Senator Kirsten Gillibrand. And I started by asking her for her reaction to these allegations, as well as the decision to reopen the case.
21: Well, I'm certainly grateful that the DA is reopening the investigation. I've just seen the public reports, and obviously these allegations are extremely serious and horrific. And as a parent with a kid in college, this is probably something that every parent in America wants addressed.
20: Matthew Van Houten, who's the Tompkins County District Attorney, said on Monday that Jane Doe's original statement 2 years ago, and I'm going to quote him here, did not allege that she was drugged against her will or gang raped. Now, in light of the new details provided in that civil suit, he says he would now let a grand jury decide. Her lawyer told CNN that the new report was not materially different from what was contained in the original complaint. What questions would you want answered about how investigators handled that initial report?
21: So one of the things that I found over the years of working in this space is that the people who do the interviews initially or ask questions initially have to be highly trained. Mm-hmm. They have to be experts in this kind of trauma. They have to be experts on what happens when someone has lived through this kind of trauma. You need a trauma-informed counselor to do that first interview. And a lot of our lawyers, a lot of our district attorneys, a lot of law enforcement are not trained in that way. We studied cases where law enforcement groups were trained appropriately, and it exponentially increased the number of people who reported rapes. It increased the number of people whose cases actually went to adjudication, and it increased the number of convictions.
20: I mean, you have been working on these issues for such a long time. I think it was more than a decade ago that I was talking to you covering the bipartisan push that you and other lawmakers made to address this issue, to curb the rates of sexual assaults on campuses. You've come back to this legislation over and over again. And yet I have to say, Senator, it doesn't feel like much has changed. Is that your view?
21: No, I think very little has changed. I do imagine that many campuses have put in place much better policies than they had a decade ago. But Congress hasn't done its part. And we just spent 2 weeks talking about college sports. Congress should spend at least that time talking about how to make campuses safe for all students.
20: What would you like to see Congress do? What's an appropriate step here?
21: Well, I'd like to have hearings on the piece of legislation that Senator Grassley and I have authored, CASA. And then we should be able to get a vote, just simply get a vote so that we can hold campuses and communities of responsibility, hold them accountable for whether they are protecting all students or not. And that is literally not happening today on many, many college campuses.
20: Senator Gillibrand, I've covered you for a long time on and off the Hill, so I want to ask you a question, not as a senator, but just as a mom. And I understand that you have at least one son who's college age. How do you talk to your sons? How do we talk to young men about situations and allegations like these? Because these instances, they keep happening year after year from college campus to college campus.
21: Well, as a mom, I, of course, worry about the safety and well-being of my children. And I try to make sure that they understand the risks they have every day. I also read the story about a bunch of kids who died on campus because they did some drug that's not fentanyl, but worse than fentanyl. Mm. So when I hear stories like this, I just talk to my children about what happened on these campuses, what happened to these children, and ask them, like, do you ever see yourself in this situation? What would you do in this situation? Who would you ask for help? You know, would you save someone? Would you stick up for someone? Would you prevent someone from taking a risk that's very scary, like taking drugs? I think a lot of campuses have some sexual assault prevention training. I don't know if all campuses have them, but I know that my sons have had those trainings on their campuses. So I it's very hard, and you just want your children and their friends and their whole community to be safe.
20: I mean, just taking a step away from the specifics of these allegations at Cornell University, I just know so many women, myself included, who have had stories of experiencing unwanted sexual contact, assault, or rape on their campuses, who then seek help from systems that were ostensibly built to keep them safe, and yet feel let down or betrayed, and it keeps happening. So I guess the question I have is, what makes it stop? What's the tipping point?
21: What you've heard from many survivors, and this is the through line, is that when they felt they could report what happened, they were not received openly. They were received with disbelief. They were received with blame. They were received with, well, that's what you were wearing, or you were drinking that, or you were doing drugs. What do you expect? Like, sometimes the first person they talk to is so uninformed and so poorly trained. They say all the wrong things. Mm-hmm. And the things that they say in those instances often will leave a survivor to drop the case or to blame him or herself and unwilling to tell his or her story. That does not set a campus up for safety or for success. You need to have a system that works for everyone, that is 100% transparent.
20: We've been speaking with Democratic Senator Kirsten Gillibrand of New York. Thank you so much.
21: Thank you.
19: At the White House today, President Trump hosted top artificial intelligence leaders amid an ongoing debate over the safety of this technology that is advancing at a head-spinning pace. For weeks, AI executives have been issuing dire warnings about the catastrophic risks of their products and stories of AI agents going rogue. Now the Trump administration wants to change that conversation. President Trump brushed off those warnings at the launch of a new AI-powered government website. He also promised that the technology will usher in a new age of prosperity.
0: We do not surrender to fears about what technologies will do to us. We decide that those technologies will do for us some very, very incredible things.
19: NPR's Huo Jingnan covers AI, and she's here to walk us through the latest. Hi.
1: Hello.
19: This meeting today at the White House with AI leaders, what do we know about what happened at it?
1: So we know that the guests include leadership of most major tech companies in this country. That includes Google, Meta, OpenAI, and Anthropic. And Trump described, quote, a lot of commonality in the room. But actually, the industry is divided. That the executives here have a wide range of views on AI safety. For example, OpenAI and Anthropic have been more outspoken about safety concerns. They have called for a coordinated slowdown in the development of the most advanced AI systems. But others, including NVIDIA and Meta, have argued against excessive regulation inflation and did not support a coordinated industry slowdown. So despite what the president says, there is not a common vision on what should be done about the potential risks of AI, even though the president himself says self-regulation was the most appropriate approach.
19: Jingnan, this meeting today was not the only meeting the president had related to AI. Give us a sense of what other AI meetings have been on his schedule.
1: So Trump has had dinner with Anthropic CEO Dario Amodei on Sunday, which is interesting because Anthropic has disagreed with the White House about a range of things, including regulation and how much AI companies can restrict the use of their products. And this morning, Trump and many of these tech executives at the luncheon were at a public launch of a new AI-powered website called America.gov that's supposed to be a more accessible portal to all kinds of government services. They are promising that you'll be able to use it for anything from getting a passport to booking a campsite. And Trump also says he's renaming AI to, quote, superintelligence.
19: Superintelligence. How is he defining that?
1: Well, President Trump says artificial intelligence has a branding problem. So he said that the word artificial isn't helpful and that this sounds fake. So he's dropping the word. And he's, you know, already used the new term superintelligence in his latest executive order today about the launch of the AI-powered website. You just don't see the word AI on there, just superintelligence. You know, overall, Trump seems to be trying to convince the public that AI is good for them, even as people are increasingly worried about losing jobs to AI, the impact of data centers, and the safety risks the tech poses.
19: So two things are happening simultaneously. The White House is powering ahead on AI, but yet we hear this drumbeat of alarming safety incidents. Recap some of the things that people are concerned about.
1: Right. So this week, OpenAI actually canceled the release of its most advanced model, and it also paused training last week after its models gained improper access to the internet. And this comes after we learned last week about even more incidents in the past few months of OpenAI systems doing things autonomously that people wouldn't expect them to. And that includes hacking into an Australian government website and using other people's credentials to access publicly accessible U.S. Census data. But look, part of the resistance here from Trump and some AI executives is that they want to make sure that the U.S. stays ahead of China when it comes to AI development. And many in the AI safety field are hoping that the two countries will move towards a deal to collaborate on AI safety. There have been some talks between the two countries about AI in the past couple of weeks, but there has been no agreement so far. So bottom line is that there is a lot of cause from the AI safety field for U.S. government to regulate the industry and set up and enforce some standards. But as today showed, there's currently little sign that this White House is interested in that.
19: That is NPR's Huo Jingnan. Thank you, Hank Jingnan.
1: Thanks so much.
19: And we want to note that the AI company Anthropic is a financial supporter of NPR.

0: This is 90.3 WPLN Nashville Public Radio. Good afternoon. My name's Josh Connor. My friend and colleague Mary Mancini is here, also hanging out with Molly, producer, and on the board control today is Catherine Sweeney. We're glad that you're with us, too, listening. 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And not $1 of all of this comes from Nashville now. 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
1: That's right, Josh. 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
0: You know, it makes me think about Dolly Parton, actually, who opened her arms for all kinds of things here in Tennessee. You know, when Dolly died, the story belonged to Tennessee First, and WPLN was there. Our reporters were the ones telling the story. I got two words for you. That's Julie Height. I don't know if you heard her retrospective, but I may or may not have pulled my car over and stopped in Hartman Park for a minute when that came on. It was just incredible. 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And that was from a newsroom that's funded by Nashville and reported out to the whole nation. That only happens because there is a staff newsroom here when the moment arrives. 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
1: Yeah, it was really something being here, you know, to see how the newsroom really mobilized. I mean, Justin Barney went downtown on his bike. Mariana Bacchiao went to 12 South. Tasha Lemley went to the Dolly truck stop. And like you mentioned, Julie Height, she had the official NPR obituary. And you can't parachute into a story like that. Yeah. Our reporters already knew the songs, the people, and the places. 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
0: We were talking about music in this little visit here with folks. It's not Dolly, but it is incredible as well. And we want you to know that today, 6 o'clock, about a half an hour from now, we have a drawing for you to win your way in to see Hans Zimmer, The Next Level. 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
5: Live from NPR News in Culver City, California, I'm Dwayne Brown. Tech industry executives from Microsoft, OpenAI, Meta, and Anthropic were invited to the White House today, where they talked about how AI should be regulated, if at all. President Trump has been calling for limited to no regulation, citing the race with China to become the dominant leader of AI technology.
6: I think I'm seeing tremendous self-policing, and they understand that they have to self-police. And it's very hard for somebody to come out and say, get into these models are very complex. And again, I believe they're going to be used for the good, and when they're not, we're going to be able to nab them. But there's going to be a tremendous self-policing aspect. We're also thinking about forming a committee of sorts where we put maybe 10 people on that committee. It could be from that group, so that we can, so the committee can watch over the whole enterprise.
5: Trump's confidence is in sharp contrast to Anthropic's CEO, who warned that AI could take over the entire internet within the next year, if not regulated. A former Cornell University student's lawsuit alleging she was raped by seven male students in 2024 has renewed questions about how colleges deal with sexual assault. NPR's Alyssa Nadworny reports.
7: Title IX prohibits discrimination in schools based on sex. Under that law, the school's job is to make sure all students have a safe campus environment, equal access to an education. In the case of Cornell University, when the district attorney did not move forward with the criminal investigation back in 2024, the campus Title IX process got underway. In a statement, Cornell said its investigation took several months and led to expulsions and suspensions. The fraternity chapter was closed in 2024. Title IX has a lower burden of proof than a criminal case. But in recent years, there have been big changes. The Trump administration raised the burden of proof and also now requires schools to conduct, quote, live hearings.
8: Good afternoon. I'm Catherine Sweeney. Here's the latest from WPLN News at 5:32. A crescendo of bad news for the Nashville Symphony peaked yesterday with the suspension of the rest of this season and furloughing of musicians and staff. The Symphony Board called the decision a financial emergency a week after the organization announced it has a $10 million budget deficit. The board plans to restructure to find long-term financial stability. This is not the first such financial crisis for the symphony since the early 2000s when it built the Skirmerhorn Symphony Center with a large mortgage. Nina Cardona explains what happened in Monday's Nash Villager podcast. The symphony moved into the Skirmerhorn in 2006, and 2 years later, a massive recession crippled everyone's investments, including theirs. And with all of us feeling the pinch, ticket sales and normal donations fell substantially too. Then, 4 years later, Mother Nature dropped a ridiculous amount of rain on Nashville. The Cumberland flooded well beyond its banks. The basement of the Skirmerhorn filled with water. Instruments were destroyed. The structure itself was damaged. Repairs cost $40 million. FEMA grants helped, but they stopped millions short of covering it all. By 2013, the symphony was deeply in debt, $83 million deep. It got so bad that the bank scheduled a foreclosure auction for the building. It was a tense and deeply embarrassing time for the symphony. Ultimately, they were able to restructure the loan, but only with the help of a substantial donation from philanthropist Martha Ingram, who died earlier this year. And 7 years after that drama wrapped up, the pandemic. And like I said, the mortgage still needed to be paid during that year and a half that the symphony wasn't bringing in any revenue. So things fell behind again.
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11: 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I'm Sasha Pfeiffer.
12: And I'm Juana Summers. It is illegal in the United States to try to create babies using genetically modified human embryos, but at least two U.S. startups are hoping to change the law. NPR health correspondent Rob Stein got exclusive access to tour the labs of one of these controversial companies.
13: I can't reveal the exact location of this new embryo editing lab. The company asked NPR to keep that secret for security reasons. But I can say I took the train north from Washington, D.C. to New York's Penn Station and made my way to Origin Genomics.
14: Hi, it's Kathy from Origin Genomics.
13: Nice to meet you.
14: Thanks for coming.
13: Kathy Tai started Origin Genomics earlier this year to do something audacious. Prove that it would be safe to genetically modify human embryos for reproduction.
14: I'm just grabbing the lab coats and we're going to head over to the lab.
13: After slipping into our lab coats, the first thing Ty shows me is where Origin keeps donated human embryos being used for the company's research. Ty pulls on a pair of rubber gloves.
14: This is a cryogenic storage unit that has liquid nitrogen inside, which is where our embryos are stored.
13: The gray metal unit looks like a big thermos. Ty twists open the black lid. As whiffs of white fog from the liquid nitrogen swirl out, Ty gently pulls out a long metal rod cradling frosted glass tubes.
14: So as you can see, there's four tubes in here. Each tube can contain up to 10 embryos.
13: So these are human embryos?
14: Yes.
13: Frozen human embryos?
14: Yeah.
13: Oh, wow. These embryos were donated by couples whose families have been plagued by life-threatening genetic disorders. Origin scientists extract stem cells from the embryos to test which of the company's gene editors might safely correct the defects.
14: Hundreds of millions of people around the world have these diseases. Huntington's, cystic fibrosis, hereditary cancers, Tay-Sachs. What we're proposing is something completely revolutionary. To apply this amazing precision genome editing to embryos that have a mutation before they're born. That allows the next generation to not be born with these diseases.
13: How big a deal would that be?
14: That would be amazing. I mean, not just for their children, but also for their children and their children. Changes the entire paradigm of medicine as we know it.
13: Origin's also testing gene editors on other kinds of cells from people who inherited disease-causing mutations. Ty leads me into another room to show me cells carrying a mutation that causes breast cancer that Origin wants to correct. She gently places a clear plastic tray holding cells that have been injected with one of Origin's gene editors under a microscope.
14: What you see here is the gene editor actually going into the cells.
13: The cells look like fluorescent green blobs. So if they're lit up like that, glowing like a lighter color green, that's the marker that the gene editor is actually in there, got into the cell.
14: Yes.
13: Wow. Now, it's very early days for Origin and another U.S. startup doing this sort of thing, but this is all very controversial. A Chinese scientist was imprisoned after he announced in 2018 that he had created the first gene-edited babies from genetically modified embryos. But gene editing has become more precise, so some scientists think it might one day be ethical to use it to prevent some devastating genetic diseases. But even they worry about Origin Genomics. Robin Lovell Badge is a biologist at the Francis Crick Institute in London.
15: It's giving people false hope. And I am concerned that they are rushing ahead too fast and making some mistake, which would then set back the field and the hope that people may have that these techniques could eventually help them will be lost.
13: Others argue embryo editing is unnecessary. Many couples can screen their embryos to find healthy ones or use donated eggs or embryos or adopt. And some say even if embryo editing proves safe, modifying embryos for any reason could open the door to designer babies. Katie Hassan runs the Center for Genetics and Society, a watchdog group.
16: I'm very concerned about where this could be headed. Some of the Silicon Valley investors behind these companies are very open about their vision for the future. It's a vision of mass-produced, genetically engineered humans that's horrifying.
13: Ty draws extra skittishness because she was involved in a personal relationship with the notorious Chinese scientist after he was released from prison. For her part, Ty says the rogue scientist has

0: I suggest I meet with one of the families she's working with. So I head to a towering apartment building in Midtown Manhattan.
1: Going up?
0: Where I take the high-speed elevator to a penthouse on the 65th floor. Hi, nice to meet you. Rob Stein from NPR.
2: Nice to meet Nicole.
3: Hi, Asaf Ezra. Nice to meet you.
0: To meet Nicole and Asaf Ezra and their toy spaniels. Nicole's 38 and originally from the UK. Asaf's Israeli. He's 37. They'd love to have three kids.
2: I've always wanted physically my blood and flesh children. I want to see a little me or him running around and be like, yep, that's my kid.
0: But the couple's been struggling to have children for years because Nicole comes from a family that's been plagued for generations by a rare genetic condition known as familial adenomatous polyposis. A genetic mutation causes growths called polyps in the digestive system, growths that can become cancerous.
2: When I found out we had it, I was petrified. Like, it was a slam in the face. It was very hard.
0: Nicole had to have most of her large intestine removed when she was 13, regularly undergoes procedures to remove polyps, and lives in fear she'll get cancer, like her grandfather, her mother, and so many other relatives.
2: It's horrible.
0: So Nicole has gone through round after round of IVF to try to produce embryos that haven't inherited the mutation. The couple did finally get one healthy embryo, but lost that pregnancy in a miscarriage. While they kept trying, Asaf heard about Origin Genomics.
3: We just don't want to pass on cancer to our kids. Like, who would want that, right?
0: So Nicole and Ezra invested in Origin Genomics and donated three of their affected embryos for the company's research.
2: The amount of women this would help would be amazing. I know I'm crying now because I'm thinking about it, but it's really tears of joy for people with the chance that they'll get. Sorry. Because it will do so much good for the world, and there's so many women that won't get the trauma that I've had.
0: IVF initially sparked similar fears, the couple says, and they argue society just needs to regulate this technology to make sure gene editing of human embryos is done only for the right reasons. Rob Stein, NPR News, New York.
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5: 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I'm Mary Mancini here with Josh Connor. 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
6: And covering all these issues well, it takes reporters who have been on the beat for years, not days. 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
3: From Nashville Public Radio, I'm Tony Gonzalez, and this is Curious Nashville. Curious Nashville answers your questions. Why is that street named that way? Whatever happened to fill in the blank? And what's that landmark on the side of the road? We've been figuring things out for 10 years, but we've never done what's about to happen. It's time for the Curious Nashville Quiz Show, live on air. An hour of local trivia, and you'll get the chance to call in to try to answer questions pulled from our decade of Curious Nashville tales. How well do you know your city? We will find out, and I'm sure you'll learn some things along the way. After the news, this is Curious Nashville.
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6: 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There were Snapchat texts in which members of the Chi Phi fraternity invited other men to join in. New York Governor Kathy